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This is KCSB News, your local community radio news program from the Santa Barbara area. I'm Tatiana Jaquez. Today is Thursday, May 28th, 2026. In tonight's newscast, the Trump administration has been pushing the Save America Act ahead of the midterm elections. Recapping the book bans seized by the American prison system, which have restricted what inmates can and cannot read. And UCSB researchers have studied the link between mind wandering and what you remember. Here's what to know. But first, we have headlines from the US and around the world. Stay tuned.

Starting off with local news, yesterday, UCSB's Chancellor Dennis Asanas was formally inaugurated in a ceremony early in the morning. The inauguration was hosted in Libero Hall, where Asanas was joined by local officials, staff, faculty, and students from UCSB, alongside former colleagues and friends. NewsHawk reports the ceremony hasn't happened in over three decades, as former Chancellor Henry T. Yang served for over 31 years. Following the formal inauguration, an academic symposium was held at Corwin Pavilion at UCSB, where professors and researchers at UCSB presented their findings with colleagues and students present. On to national news, a New Jersey detention center saw clashes between protesters and federal immigration officers following a days-long demonstration protesting poor living conditions in the facility. Last night, protesters outside Delaney Hall in Newark, New Jersey, were photographed linking arms and wearing face coverings, creating barricades against ICE agents outside of the building. Some protesters threw objects in the direction of the officers, while others attempted to block vehicles and individuals from entering the building. According to ABC 7 News, ICE officers pepper-sprayed protesters and used batons to beat and push protesters away, attempting to clear the roadways. Delaney Hall is a privately run facility with an estimated 300 detainees located inside of the facility. And finally, in international news, the U.S. and Iranian negotiators have reached an agreement on a deal outlining a 60-day ceasefire extension and now awaits approval from President Trump. Al Jazeera reports the ceasefire extension will reopen the Strait of Hormuz. Iranian mines will be removed from waterways within 30 days, and Iran will pledge to not build a nuclear weapon, while sanctions relief will be discussed by the U.S. alongside unfreezing Iranian assets. Meanwhile, the Israeli military has issued displacement orders for all of southern Lebanon, with troops crossing the Litani River, where Hezbollah forces pushed back in retaliation. The forced displacement orders would impact tens of thousands of people currently living in the region, with humanitarian aid agencies warning of an absolute catastrophe in southern Lebanon due to Israeli bombardment and increasingly intense ground invasions. At least 19 people have been killed and 58 have been wounded since Israel's attacks in the southern region have intensified. Those were headlines thanks to reporting from local, national, and international outlets. 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

0: After years of President Trump stating that the U.S. elections are unsafe and riddled with widespread fraud, he's pushing the Save America Act, which will, quote, boost election security, end quote. In response, critics have declared that the administration is trying to influence the elections while simultaneously reducing voter rights. KCSB's Anesha Ranasinghe-Dennish has the story.
1: The Save America Act, otherwise known as the Safeguard American Voter Eligibility, was passed in the Republican-controlled House of Representatives in February, but has since stalled in Congress. The act requires voters to provide proof of citizenship, like a birth certificate or a passport, when registering to vote. It also entails stricter voter registration requirements for people casting their ballots, and requires all states to run their voter rolls through a U.S. Citizenship and Immigration Service, known as the Alien Verification Eligibility, potentially identifying non-citizens already enrolled. Though there is no evidence to back these claims, Donald Trump has stated that the U.S. elections are not secure, especially after Biden's presidential win against him in 2020. He has since started to support the Save America Act, writing on Truth Social that, quote, the legislation is one of the most important and consequential pieces of legislation in the history of Congress and America itself, end quote. Trump has also declared that he will not support Republicans who do not back the act in upcoming midterm elections. Despite the Trump administration's statements, critics have stated that the Save America Act will do more harm than good. For example, the League of Women Voters have been a leading opponent of the bill, stating that it harms women disproportionately. Approximately 69 million women lack easy documentation that attach their legal name to their name at birth, specifically harming married women. Critics also have brought up that out of eligible voters, 11% do not have access to birth certificates, and 52% do not have a valid passport. Not only that, 9% of eligible voters do not have access to documentation displaying their citizenship, impacting about 21.3 million people. The U.S. Citizenship and Immigration Service's voter verification system has also found only 0.04% of reviewed cases were flagged as potential non-citizens. Despite overwhelming support from Republicans, Democrats state that Trump is trying to influence the outcomes of the midterm elections. For KCSB News, I'm Anesha Ranasinghe-Dennish. Thank you for listening.

0: For people in prison, books can be more than a pastime. They can be a lifeline to the outside world. However, restrictions all across the country are cutting off that necessary connection. KCSB's Juliana Chandler recaps the restrictions and breaks down the book bans for inmates in America.
1: A recently released national report finds that tens of thousands of books have been banned in prisons all over the United States. Books such as The Color Purple are being taken off the shelves, whereas Hitler's autobiography remains untouched. Prison officials have seriously begun to tighten the rules on what inmates can and cannot read, all in the name of what Andy Chan, the president of the nonprofit Books to Prisoners, maintains as a supposed, and I quote, the good order of the prison, end quote. A national survey by the Marshall Project found that more than 50,000 book titles have been banned or restricted in state prisons. Although prison officials say the bans are about maintaining safety and what they call the good order of the prison, the criteria which maintains this good order vary widely from state to state, and sometimes even from prison to prison. Chan, whose nonprofit organization ensures thousands of books are gifted to prisoners all across the country, had this to say about the prisons, who are apparently very keen on this so-called order they wish to encourage with these book bans. Quote, Alice Walker's The Color Purple has been banned from several prisons, Chan said, but they allowed a variety of books by right-wing authors, including Mein Kampf by Adolf Hitler. So if the concern is about the supposed good order of the prison, where's the consistency? End quote. In Florida, more than 20,000 books are blocked from prison libraries. Meanwhile, those very same titles are available to inmates in Oregon and New York. A prisoner from Oregon could read a children's book about indigenous art, but a Floridian inmate with the very same charges would be banned from ever even picking it up, all based on their geographic location. Critics are arguing that this kind of reasoning is inconsistent and damaging. Writer and former prisoner Arthur Longworth told The Gardener that, quote, books felt like a tool for changing your circumstances, an ability to step outside prison, end quote. For many behind bars, that tool is now not just disappearing, but being taken away. Advocacy groups like Books to Prisoners say the bans threaten one of the few ways people in prison can learn, grow, and prepare for life after release. A 2021 report

0: When psychologists study memory, they usually measure what we remember, or what we forget. But what about what happens inside the mind at the moment of learning? We look back on KCSB's Lena Sims' conversation with Shivang Shalat to learn more.
1: New research from UC Santa Barbara suggests that the quality of our conscious experience, even subtle change in awareness or inner speech, may shape whether a memory sticks. Researchers at UCSB are studying how brief lapses of attention influence memory. Hi, please state your name and how you would like to be identified.
2: Hi, my name is Shibu, and I'm a third-year PhD candidate in the psychology department here at UC Santa Barbara.
1: Could you briefly explain your study?
2: Yeah, so what we did is my goal was basically to take the tried and true intuition that we have these thoughts that sort of soak up our attention from moment to moment and show with data one of its consequences, which is that a wandering mind is a sort of forgetful mind. With that, across four experiments, we basically had participants do these structured cognitive tasks that are designed to mirror maybe when you learn something in the real world. And we just probed them every once in a while on the contents and qualities of their thoughts. And so in the end, this allowed us to sort of connect the dots between memory performance and what's basically going on underneath the hood for our people while they're trying to pay attention.
1: Much of experimental psychology focuses on behavioral outcomes. What made you feel that mental experience itself needed to be measured?
2: So you're 100% right. Usually in psychology, we're working with accuracy and response times, but I think it just takes us like a little moment of introspection to realize that we experience this really rich, complex, conscious experience from moment to moment. And not only that's kind of a unique challenge for a scientist because only we have access to our subjective experience. So my goal was to figure out how to quantify different dimensions of subjective experience and then take that behaviorist attitude of accuracy in the memory task to connect the dots.
1: You and your team use a technique called experience sampling. Could you explain more about it? Why using this technique?
2: Yeah, so experience sampling is kind of the gold standard way to collect data on different dimensions of internal subjective experience, which is hard, it's tricky. Basically, when participants are doing these structured lab tasks, no matter what they are, whether it's memory or just trying to pay attention for dots and reacting to dots quickly or whatever it is, you can pause the task at these pseudo-random, unpredictable intervals and then prompt participants to introspect on the content and qualities of their thoughts. And so that allows us to rely on participants' introspection and their characterization of what they're experiencing at whatever given moment and sort of tie in real time their internal experience and then their task performance.
1: You mentioned dimensions like inner speech, awareness, and unguidedness. Why was it important to break through down into these components rather than simply labeling it as on-task or off-task?
2: That's a really good question. So on-task, off-task is kind of intuitive, and I think anyone can just quickly take a moment to reflect on the consequences of their mind wandering in their daily life. You know, your friend could be paying attention to you and you just blank out, and then you have no idea what's going on. But when you get at other thought qualities beyond unguidedness, beyond inner speech, like emotionality and all these other cool things that we looked at, you start painting a more full, richer picture of all the different types of thought and subjective experience that we can experience. And then, of course, a big part of novelty in a couple of experiments that we report is that these nitty-gritty qualities of thought have these unique connections with memory. And so inner speech was one that you mentioned, awareness was another, and there was some evidence suggesting that unguidedness, the more fluid your thoughts are, the less productive you might be in your memorization goals.
1: Could you explain more about how task-unrelated thoughts and meta-awareness affect your participants' performances?
2: Now, this is one of those results that was sort of statistically inconclusive, so I think a lot of future work has to be done in that realm. But the finding, and this is consistent with some other work in the literature, was that when you're mind wandering, but you have awareness of your mind wandering, so mind wandering with meta awareness, it seems to have less of a cost to your performance.

0: performance. And so meta awareness is one of those things that you can cultivate with meditation and mindfulness practices. So if all that's true, then it would suggest that if you engage in meditation and you cultivate meta awareness of your thoughts, just checking in with how you're thinking, what you're thinking about, it could buffer against the consequences of mind wandering.
1: One of the findings is that the external material itself could shape inner experience. When viewing images versus words, there are different patterns of thought. Could you describe more about it?
0: Yeah, definitely. In a couple of the experiments there, which was led by an undergraduate student, Brecken, that I got to work with, we wanted to use the thought probe procedure, the experience sampling procedure, to test, again, the very intuitive claim that what you are paying attention to changes how you think. By having participants aim to study a bunch of words and then aim to study a bunch of images, we can just validate that the thought probe procedure is sensitive to the types of stimuli that participants were encoding. And so one of the coolest findings there were that when people are studying these complex images relative to verbal, you know, just words, their thoughts were more fluid, a little more unguided, which kind of is consistent with maybe, you know, an image of a playground cueing thoughts about a playground that you grew up in and played around in or whatever. It validated, again, the intuition that a complex image can cue these sort of spontaneous associations and trigger less constraint on your thoughts at a given moment.
1: What first got you interested in studying mind wandering and memory?
0: So I zone out a lot and my memory sucks. So I thought it would be interesting to really connect the dots between the two there. I think that mind wandering, there's some estimates in the literature that suggest that irrelevant thoughts that have really nothing to do with what you're doing at any given moment consume 30 to 50% of your waking life, which is, that's a huge amount of time, right? So given that it's such a ubiquitous thing, I found it really important to use data to connect the dots between that and also this tangible data-driven memory outcome.
1: Are there any suggestions for improving focus in order to improve our memory?
0: So I talked about the mindfulness meditation stuff, and I think that could work, but again, the data wasn't as clear for that. But we found this really consistent link between the inner speech of an on-task, task-oriented focus state and improved memory outcomes. And so what that would suggest is that when you're using that little inner voice that you have to either sustain your attention or to maybe verbally rehearse the qualities of whatever you're studying, that could deepen the quality of your memory encoding. Now, I do want to mention that some people don't have access to inner speech. It's like 1% of the population doesn't have an inner voice, which is crazy. So if you're one of those people, unfortunately, that might be a little harder for you. But according to our data, you can use that little part of yourself to maybe say, stay focused, or to rehearse things. And then, of course, on the other side of things, we found that on-task awareness had this positive association with memory. We think that awareness maybe indicates the conscious implementation of some sort of strategy. So I think when you're going into any situation where you need to learn something and memorize something, having intention, having awareness, and giving some time to think about the strategy you're going to use to deepen the quality of your memory encoding will help you.
1: What are some of the future implications we could generalize from this study?
0: So there's a couple of places I want to go next with this stuff. I have a feeling that not only is there a cost to your memory of mind wandering, but I feel like your mind wandering will render your visual memories more susceptible to distortion by misinformation. And so there's this effect where when you memorize something and then you encounter misinformation after initially memorizing something, that later information can overwrite the original memory, right? And so it's basically a gaslighting, right? It's like someone can more easily gaslight you maybe if you were mind wandering when you first memorized something. So we're going to try to use data next to figure out if that's really true. If that's true, then it would kind of broaden the cost to not only, you know, worse recognition and worse recall, but a memory that is more vulnerable to distortion by misinformation.
1: Is there anything else you would like to add?
0: Yeah, so I guess anyone who's listening to this, the main takeaway is that you are basically doomed to mind wander, but don't beat yourself up over it because it's a ubiquitous, relentless, and merciless experience. The best you can do when your mind inevitably goes to places that you don't want it to go is to just catch yourself and gently reorient yourself and do your best to pay attention. But that's the world that we live in.
1: Where could we read your research?
0: There was a recent article in The Current that has a really nice overview of all of the results. If you are scientifically savvy or curious in that way, you can go read the actual articles themselves, which I hope some people are doing. One of them is published in the journal Consciousness and Cognition, and the other one is published in the journal Memory and Cognition. Very creative names.
1: Thank you, Shibu, and thanks for listening with KCSB News. I'm Lin Anson.

0: A poll conducted last year shows that most teenagers, specifically girls, view college as essential and important. KCSB's Emerson Good looks into the poll's findings.
1: A new poll shows that most American teenagers, especially females, still believe in the promise of college, even as adults increasingly question the value of higher education. A new national survey from the Associated Press NORC Center finds about 6 in 10 teens between the ages of 13 to 17 say that graduating from college is extremely or very important. That's significantly higher than the 4 in 10 adults with the same opinion in a similar poll just a few years ago. The poll also reveals a striking gender divide. 71% of teen girls say college is very important to them, compared to just 54% of boys. That mirrors a growing gap in degree completion. Today, nearly half of young women in the U.S. hold a bachelor's degree, compared to just over a third of young men. Another factor is family background. Teens from households with higher incomes and college-educated parents were more likely to view a degree as essential. College isn't just about getting a job, either. The majority of teens say it's valuable for building life skills, shaping their identity, and becoming more informed citizens. Still, young people aren't naive about the challenges ahead. Most teens believe it will be harder for them than it was for their parents to reach traditional milestones like owning a home or raising a family. According to the LA Times, that rings true for recent USC grad Everest Bego, who finished school with a degree in business and film, only to find himself facing a job market filled with short-term gigs and, quote, entry-level positions that still require years of experience. So, while the dream of college remains alive for today's teens, the path after graduation looks more uncertain than ever. With KCSB, I'm Emerson Good.

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Our opening theme music is Algorithms by Chad Crouch, and our transition music is Loop One by Alex Gonzalez of Pleasant Valley Records. Tonight's newscast was engineered by Tatiana Jaquez. Tonight's news writers and producers are Inesha Runasinghe-Denish, Juliana Chandler, Lena Sim, Emerson Good, and Tatiana Jaquez. That's all for now from KCSB News. Thanks for tuning in. Once again, I'm Tatiana Jaquez. But don't go away. Up next, we have Climate Connections, followed by Saved by the Cell.

0: I'm Dr. Anthony Lizerwitz, and this is Climate Connections. Connor Marshall is a senior at Wayne High School in Wayne, West Virginia. One day a week, instead of going to class, he heads up onto rooftops to help install solar panels.
1: I lay the panels, get the panels ready to be laid, pack the panels up the ladder.
0: Marshall is part of a paid apprenticeship program with Solar Hauler, a solar developer.
2: It's not a stand around and look kind of apprenticeship. It's get in there, get your hands dirty, and you're really installing as part of the team.
0: Dan Conan, the company's founder, grew up in West Virginia. He says he and many of his peers felt they had to move away to find good jobs. Now he's back, working to grow the solar industry in the state and help create new career paths for young people in the region.
2: We wanted to give people the chance to latch onto a career and stay at home and close to family.
0: He says so far, Solar Hauler has trained 15 apprentices. Most have continued on as employees after graduating. Marshall says the experience has shown him how fast the solar industry is growing.
1: We have jobs on top of jobs I never would have thought.
0: So with hands-on training in the field, he and other apprentices will have the option to stay local and work in solar. Climate Connections is produced by the Yale Center for Environmental Communication. To learn more about climate change, visit climateconnections.org.
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Hello, everyone. You are tuning in to KCSB FM in Santa Barbara at 91.9. My name is Rhea, and this is Saved by the Cell, a show where I dive into recent scientific discoveries and highlight researchers' progress with them throughout the years, typically featuring the work of Santa Barbara's very own researchers. Right now, you are listening to Alto Glide by Alan Hawkshaw. Our special guest for today's episode is Molly Kirk, a postdoctoral researcher in UCSB's Rothman Lab. Her research is oriented around tardigrades, also known as water bears, and investigates their molecular resilience. Without further ado, let's jump right into the interview.

0: Hello, could you introduce yourself and tell us a little bit about what you do?
1: So my name is Molly Kirk. I'm a senior postdoctoral researcher in the Joel Rothman Lab here at UCSB. My main interests are understanding resilience. And so I go after resilience from actually three different avenues. One of them is cellular resilience, so understanding how individual cells or groups of individual cells can be exposed to extreme environmental stressors and maintain their capacity to stay alive. I'm also interested in neuroresilience. So that's actually understanding how organisms with nervous systems can survive really extreme environmental stressors. And then I actually also expand my interest in resilience to academic populations too, so at a community level. So I do some research looking at imposter syndrome and its impacts and mitigation in graduate and undergraduate populations. So my ultimate goal is to really enhance on three fundamentally different levels: resilience to stressors and resilience of human beings as a whole.
0: Yeah, that's really, really interesting and a very broad pathway that you're looking into. I was wondering, how does that really connect with the more sociological impacts of imposter syndrome? How does that relate to the more molecular processes of resilience you're looking at?
1: So a lot of times, what we find in resilience in these animals, so I specifically work with an extremely tolerant animal called a tardigrade. Tardigrades are most closely related to arthropods. And so they have a lot of the molecular tools that we have, and also have a lot of the molecular tools that their closest relatives, like Drosophila, have. And so one of the things that we find most often is that animals that are resilient to extreme environments are not necessarily preparing themselves for those environments. They're already coming into those experiences prepared. And so what I think about the link between those two, right? So if we can give people the tools before they need the resilience, then we can actually enhance the resilience at a fundamental level. So oftentimes in my imposter syndrome workshops, it's not about reaching people who are currently facing, I mean, it definitely does reach people who are currently facing severe imposterism, but it is actually about preparing people who may face it in the future. And so if you can be ready and prepared for a stressful or intense environment, you tend to do better than if you're learning those skill sets in that environment already. And that's kind of the place that I see a lot of that coming together, is that these animals are actually, a lot of times, they already express all of the proteins that they need to survive these extreme environments. Yeah, there are a few cases where they need to change a few aspects of their physiology, but most of the time they're pretty much ready to go. And I find that that can translate quite nicely to human populations as well.
0: Yeah, that's a really beautiful and interesting connection between the two because it is very true. And I definitely relate. Like when I started a new job at a cookie place in my hometown, they already gave me the role of being a baker, but I felt like such an imposter that first like week because I had no idea how to do anything.
1: I think it's a really common experience of like when you start off on a new task, right? Of course you're going to feel some anxiety and some nervousness around that. That's a brand new experience for you. And I think really the tools that we try to give in our imposter syndrome workshops are to recognize when your imposterism moments come up. Recognize that mistakes are actually a normal part of the process, and to cut yourself some slack. You're not expected to be an expert the second you walk into a room. What you're expected to do is learn. And as soon as that pressure comes off of like, oh, I have to perform at the, as the best baker they've ever had at this bakery, that then opens the door for you to be open to learning at a much deeper level than if you're trying to impress everyone around you and feeling like you don't fit in, instead of just accepting that, yeah, we're all here to learn.
0: For sure. I could definitely see that being a rising issue in our current society, especially with AI, I talk about AI a lot, but in terms of people using AI for assignments rather than putting in their own work that might have mistakes and just wanting to give the perfect answer each time. And there are even studies shown from like years ago that because of internet usage, children's imaginations have decreased over the years because they're already given the answers technically when they look something up. And that's going to get much worse with AI and the tools we already have here. So it's just really interesting because imagination gives that ability to experiment, to try like right from wrong and just fiddle around with everything. Whereas as we are using AI and more processes like that, we're just trying to shorten the amount of time it takes to do anything. And then it becomes the price we're paying. We're just all under the control of very, very specific time fragments rather than letting ourselves take time to be bad at something and then be good.
1: Yeah. Yeah. And I think the thing too with science in general, right? A lot of these skill sets, AI cannot teach you.
0: Mm-hmm.
1: Right? How to run a really decent electrophoresis gel, or how to, plan out and design experiments that have, you know, multiple interpretable results.
0: Mm-hmm.
1: That takes the creativity side. And also, I mean, just the physical tasks, right, of being in a laboratory. No AI can teach that. And you're going to make mistakes.
0: Yeah.
1: You have to learn from your mistakes, and that's I keep waiting for the day where I start to learn from watching everyone else around me and I just become, you know, a magician and that I can watch everybody around me and never make any mistakes, but that hasn't happened yet, so
0: yeah for sure. That's really cool. I was wondering, back to the molecular processes you investigate, could you give a broader summary on what tardigrades are and how they function on a molecular level that the general public may not know about?
1: Absolutely. Yeah, so tardigrades themselves are, as I mentioned before, closely related to arthropods.
0: Mm-hmm.
1: They're very ancient, so they're about 600 million years old.
0: Oh,
1: they evolved in the Cambrian, and they've survived every mass extinction since.
0: Mm-hmm.
1: And so they actually, in terms of their body plan and everything like that, are very similar to arthropods. They have 8, not 6 legs. Mm-hmm. They have a soft body, and they're able to control those 8 legs with about a 200 neuron nervous system.
0: Mm-hmm.
1: So it's a very pared down system. They have about 2000 cells. They have all the kind of components that every organism has. They have a gut, they have muscle cells. They have like, they're arthropod cousins. They have circulating lymph, and they also have circulating cells. So they don't actually have a traditional circulatory system, that kind of stuff.
0: Mm-hmm.
1: But yeah, the main reason why people are really interested in tardigrades is the fact that they are so resilient to so many different things.
0: Mm-hmm.
1: So they can be exposed to about 1,000 times the lethal dose for a human being of ionizing radiation.
0: Oh, wow.
1: Yep. They can be nearly completely dehydrated. So they go down to about 2% of their original water content.
0: Mm-hmm.
1: They could be frozen for many, many months. They can be exposed to the vacuum of space.
0: Mm-hmm.
1: And survive. There's actually a group, I think they're up in Sweden. I'm not entirely sure, but I'm pretty sure that they're still, you know, reproducing after coming down from lower Earth orbit. The main thing that I study from the molecular component is actually looking at their resilience to these different stressors and how they do that. So understanding the basic mechanism that they use to be able to survive these extremes. And so one of the things that they do is that they actually enter into a hibernation or a dormancy.
0: Mm-hmm.
1: And that is regulated by these large-scale changes in their material properties of their cells. And so we recently reported in a paper that was just released by our archive that their intracellular viscosity, so like the amount of flow that happens inside of the cell, actually increases by about 15-fold in these different states. So the way that they're actually entering dormancy is pretty unique. They're able to shut off their entire metabolism by preventing the movement of molecules in their cells.
0: Interesting. And they can seem to consciously choose that, or due to external stressors?
1: I don't know if it's necessarily a conscious decision. It's
0: yeah.
1: most likely triggered by external stressors.
0: Yeah.
1: Although the mechanism of detection for these external stressors, we don't know yet.
0: Mm-hmm.
1: That remains unknown.
0: That's really cool. And what are some of the long-term implications of this research, like the potential?
1: Currently, the biomedical system relies on what's called the cold chain.
0: Mm-hmm.
1: So the cold chain is basically a series of refrigeration systems and refrigerators that is spread all throughout the world. And you transfer, let's say you have a vaccination,
0: mm-hmm.
1: You will transfer that in a cold storage car or plane, right,
0: mm-hmm.
1: to a location. And then it would be then stored in a refrigeration system in that location until it needs to be used.
0: Yeah.
1: Now, unfortunately, there's a large portion of the world that does not readily have access to good refrigeration.
0: Mm-hmm.
1: So, for example, large portions of sub-Saharan Africa, large portions of South America actually struggle to get vaccinations and medications delivered to them in an intact form. So one of the main things that people are trying to do with these molecular targets, these proteins specifically that are involved in changing the viscosity of the animals, is to actually see if they can maintain vaccines and biomedical products stable outside of the cold. So if you could dehydrate them, for example,
0: mm-hmm.
1: or if you could place them in an anoxic environment, which also changes their viscosity and lowers the motion of molecules themselves.
0: Mm-hmm.
1: Yeah. So that's one of the main ones. The other one that I think is really interesting is from a more neurological perspective. This is kind of my other aspect of my work.
0: Mm-hmm.
1: Is looking at neural resilience. And so these animals are able to withstand things that most nervous systems would absolutely not be able to withstand.
0: Yeah.
1: You cannot freeze a human brain and have it turn out just fine afterwards. You cannot put the human brain in a completely anaerobic environment and have the brain be the same. I mean, I think we all know somebody who's been, you know, bonked on the head or had a car accident mm-hmm. and was never really the same. Our nervous system does not maintain its stability in the same way. And so one thing that our group is really interested in doing is identifying molecular targets, which could then be used to enhance neural resilience in humans. So we've identified a couple of different targets that they function basically to hold synaptic partners together. They're like a little Chinese finger trap for synapses.
0: Yeah.
1: And so when the nervous system undergoes these large changes in these stress states, it actually holds the nervous system together. And so our hypothesis right now, we're actually beginning testing this in mammalian organoids, so human organoids. We should be able to inhibit, or it's possible that we could inhibit the loss of synapses during neurodegenerative diseases
0: mm-hmm.
1: By further fortifying those synapses and maintaining their connectivity physically, even if their function is not as robust as it was before.
0: That's really groundbreaking research to be making on a scale of tardigrades originally. And then you're already doing testing with mammalian?
1: Yes, so we're actually starting, we just started it last week. So it's brand new. We're beginning the testing process. So we're making constructs for these different targets that we've identified and collaborating with Ken Kosick's lab here to start growing organoids for a project like this.
0: Yeah. Wow, that's super, super cool and impressive too. Like, there's so many neurodegenerate diseases out there, and those tie in with aging a lot too.
1: So yeah.
0: It's really incredible to see that that research is already being made in so many different directions and using
1: yeah.
0: so many different methods. And also that state of dormancy you were talking about for vaccines, that's incredible too, because the long-lasting effects of that seem pretty endless rather than relying on an external source of refrigeration.
1: Yeah.
0: Yeah.
1: Yeah, I think that these offer the opportunity for not only cost-effective methods for preservation of biomaterials, but also evening the playing field, right? Because a lot of places that don't have refrigeration are third world countries that just literally don't have the infrastructure. And if we can bypass that necessary infrastructure, I think we can even the playing field of getting biomedical support and biomedical treatments to those countries that deserve them just the same as all of us.
0: Yeah, so they can get the care that they need as well.
1: Exactly.
0: Really cool. I was wondering what your journey of becoming a scientist and getting into these research topics looked like.
1: Yeah, so I knew I wanted to be a scientist very young. Mm-hmm. And at first I wanted to be a marine biologist, but I went snorkeling once and I found out that I am extremely afraid of fish.
0: Mm-hmm.
1: And so I was really lucky to have a family that's very involved in science. My parents are both geologists, and they were able to get me opportunities to try out science in a couple of different avenues. So I was a research technician as a high school student in a laboratory that studied stroke in gerbil models. And so I got involved there and I really fell in love. I really loved working in the lab. I loved analyzing the data. And I just felt like, oh, this is a place that I can really make an impact in a really meaningful way. And so from there, I actually went to Northeastern University and I did my Bachelor's of Science in Behavioral Neuroscience. What I found was that I immediately loved working in neurobiology. I then did a few years as a technician working in an Alzheimer's research lab that focused on tau, which is a protein that's propagated during Alzheimer's disease. Some of the groups that were really working on looking at what's called the prion hypothesis, whether or not tau functions as a prion disease, which means basically that it misfolds proteins and mm-hmm. can propagate that through the brain.
0: Yeah.
1: And so we did a lot of work on that. And at that point, I kind of realized that that wasn't even enough neurobiology for me. Mm-hmm. That was still too much biomedical.
0: Yeah.
1: And so when I went into my PhD at Berkeley, I was looking for a nervous system to work in that was going to be simple, at least simpler than the human nervous system, and was going to still offer me the opportunity to answer questions about the nervous system and basically answer questions about how to visualize the nervous system. Mm-hmm. And so I created a bunch of different tools in my graduate work that allows us to visualize different neuronal populations in Drosophila, as well as monitor their voltage changes. So we're able to look at the activity of the brain.
0: Mm-hmm.
1: And it's actually kind of funny because the whole time I was doing this, I didn't realize why I was so interested in the brain. There wasn't really like a big overarching goal. It was just like, I'm really interested in this. And took me a long time to figure out what the real goal was. It finally kind of came to me over the last 5 or 6 years. So when I was born with a severe lung disorder. I was on heart-lung bypass for the first 2.5 weeks of my life. And I was, basically my parents were told, if she survives, there's about a 10% chance that she will survive. Mm-hmm. And of that 10% chance, there's a 10% chance that she will live and be cognitively normal because I experienced such severe hypoxia, so loss of oxygen over a period of time, that my brain was most likely not going to be, was not going to be able to function normally.
0: Mm-hmm.
1: And I think for the whole time in my career, unbeknownst to me, I was trying to kind of figure out why, my brain was able to withstand and
0: mm-hmm.
1: pull through these things, whereas other people had not been so lucky. So I had been offered the opportunity as a kid, probably my junior year of high school, to serve as an ambassador to the hospital that had actually saved my life in Denver. And I met a large number of people who they do some of the cutting edge stuff in meconium aspiration and the disorder that I had. And that I met a lot of people who were way less fortunate than me. Mm-hmm. And I think looking back over the years, I didn't know this at the time, but it's really clear to me that that's why I've ended up trying to understand neuroresilience.
0: Yeah.
1: That's kind of my, the real motivating factor for me now is like, The tardigrade, I think, offers me an avenue to assess and translate neuroresilience into human beings that does not exist in any other life form. And it's cool to me that it kind of happened without my knowledge, because I feel like a lot of times we hear these stories of like, oh yeah, no, I knew from day one why I wanted to do this and where I was going. And I was like, no, I had no idea.
0: So you found that out later on into your life?
1: Yeah, I found it out by writing a personal statement for a grant about 5 years ago. And I was yeah, I was like, that makes a little bit more sense, actually. That's pretty clear. Yeah.
0: That's like a really beautiful inner calling. And yeah. You didn't even have to consciously know about it for your whole life.
1: Yeah. I think if I had known about it, I probably would have messed it up in some capacity. I don't know.
0: Yeah. Well, it does seem like everything happens for a reason. So, and I'm glad that you're able to look back on all those experiences with gratitude and even more strength and encouragement to withstand extreme conditions in a similar way.
1: Yeah.
0: That's a beautiful story and a beautiful process. Thank you so much for sharing that.
1: Yeah, for sure.
0: Yeah. What is something that you feel like ends up driving people away from science unintentionally?
1: You know, I think one of the things that I've found I can speak from this from an evidence-based perspective as well, especially with some of the comments that we've gotten back from and testimony that we've gotten back from our imposterism workshops. Mm-hmm. The competitive nature of science.
0: Yeah.
1: The fact that there's oftentimes a sense of, if someone gets to this first, if someone does this before me, then it's the end,
0: mm-hmm. right?
1: The end of the road. And I think that there is a grand misconception that people have concerning progress in science.
0: Mm-hmm.
1: We put a lot of pressure on ourselves as scientists, as early career scientists especially, to be the top, the first, all of these different things. And especially coming from the standpoint of feeling like an imposter, right? Mm-hmm. You're going to be pushing even harder to try to prove that you're not, right?
0: Yeah.
1: And really what it stems from is this misconception of our role as scientists.
0: Mm-hmm.
1: A lot of people put their ego and their prestige first.
0: Mm-hmm.
1: And I think if we start to look at science as a collaborative effort to, which is hard, it's hard because, you know, we're all trying to get the same pot of money. We're all trying to get the same, you know, publications, those kinds of things. But if we can change our perspective around, the competition aspect and look at it as a large scale collaboration.
0: Mm-hmm.
1: We're all trying to build a wall of understanding, and our whole goal is to put one brick in that wall.
0: Yeah.
1: And some people's bricks are huge and some people's bricks are, you know, a teeny corner,
0: mm-hmm.
1: but at the same time, without the brick that is the teeny corner, you could not have a standing wall.
0: Exactly.
1: Right.
0: Yeah.
1: So I think that metaphor helps me quite often when I get, cause I too get sucked into the competition and you can feel like it's just, oh my gosh, there's not enough jobs. There's not enough this, there's not enough that, but the scarcity becomes way less important when you realize the bigger picture. That is that we are all trying to just answer really interesting questions to understand our world.
0: Mm-hmm.
1: Yeah, I think that's probably the one main thing that I see people struggle with the most.
0: I completely agree and can see that even with just our whole like capitalist understanding of how to go about things in this world, it makes us focus way more on the individual self rather than like the collective community. Growth. And that's where scarcity comes in, when you're trying to be the first and take all these resources, when it's like the world doesn't really have to be like that. And it's really cool to start smaller scale with like the scientific community and figuring out how to share all these resources and care about one another rather than caring about performance and ego. Yep. for the inner knowledge of yourself and the specific skills you have.
1: Yeah. Yeah. I think that it's also, I will say, it is trying to have that perspective in science can often feel like a road less traveled.
0: Mm-hmm.
1: But I think that there are, especially at UCSB, actually, I found quite a few pockets of people who are truly willing to participate in science at that level, which I think is really one of the unique and very beautiful things about UCSB. No.
0: Yeah, beautiful place to be, super cool avenues of research and amazing people. Yeah. Well, final question, where can our listeners learn more about your research?
1: I've been meaning to build a website for myself because I'm going on the job market next year. Mm-hmm. But I think the main place would be, looking at my Google Scholar. You can look me up at Molly J. Kirk. Got lots of great publications on there talking about that. And then also the Rothman Lab website. We have quite a bit of information about the research that we're doing there on tardigrade resilience. I think that's probably your best bet. I don't have any Instagram anymore because I can't do it. So
0: yeah, I get it. But thank you so much for this conversation. This is great.
1: Of course, yeah. It was a delight.
0: Hello. What do you-

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This was Saved by the Cell on KCSB FM in Santa Barbara, and I will see you next week.

0: 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Our studios and offices are located in the Stork Communications Building on the UCSB campus. Our transmitter is located on the mountain named Sinek by the Chumash in the Santa Ynez Mountains. The transmitter site, also known as Broadcast Peak, is at an elevation of 1,228 meters above sea level, or 4,028 feet. 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

Hi, it's Bruce Johnston from the Beach Boys, and I am a local guy, and I have to plug something. 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I've been a member since the beginning. I'm one of the founders of the advisory board. I'm so into it. Still surfing, and I love it as much as being one of the Beach Boys doing all of this incredible music that Brian Wilson wrote, and I was honored to be able to even sing it. So life is good. 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

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You are tuned into Tears of Joy, a show bringing you a break from the exhausting cheerfulness of Santa Barbara and playing some melancholic music for you guys. I am your host, DJ Turnip. I'm very excited for today's show. I've got a whole bunch of sad, like, 90s and 2000s indie rockish stuff. A lot of these bands kind of overlap with other genres that I play a lot on the show. A lot of emo-adjacent, slowcore-adjacent bands, stuff like that. But I figured today I'll try to sort of focus more just on, like, indie rock as its own genre, which is a little bit hard. I don't know how well I actually really adhered to that. I kind of just came across a bunch of indie bands that I love and found some of their more, I guess, like, indie rockish sounding stuff. You just heard The Hole in Your Roof by Augie March, a Melbourne, Australia-based band. No clue where I stumbled across this song. It kind of just showed up in my liked songs, but it's super sick. Coming from their 2000 album, Sunset Studies. Next up is going to be Goodnight Sweetheart by Pogo.

Welcome back to 91.9 KCSB FM in Santa Barbara. This is Tears of Joy, and I'm your host, DJ Turnip. You just heard three songs by the amazing band Pogo. You just heard Tired Ear. Before that was Westerberg. And before that was Goodnight Sweetheart. Pogo's gotta be one of the most underrated bands I've ever really come across. I play them on here all the time because of that. To me, they're totally up there with like Random Maria, Nim, and all those other indie emo 90s, 2000s bands. I think a lot of people that don't really like listen to emo or like know emo music that well kind of assume like very like extreme versions of the genre. But this like little indie rock emo like melodic pocket is just so good. Yeah, Pogo's a band from Tampa that formed in 94. They're so awesome. All those songs you just heard comes from their album All Along. Next up is going to be Past Present What Should Have Been by Nimb.

Welcome back to 91.9 KCSB FM Santa Barbara. This is Tears of Joy, and I'm your host, DJ Turna. If you're just tuning in today, we are playing some 90s and 2000s sad indie rock sort of stuff. You just heard It's Raining by Quasi, a 90s Portland band. I've played them a bunch on the show before. They're super awesome. It's a two-piece consisting of Sam Coombs on guitar, vocals, and keys, and Janet Weiss on drums and vocals. They've always got super sick chord progressions and interesting melodies, and it's always just so cool how much two people can fill up a song. Before that was Bruise and Past, Present, What Should Have Been, both songs by Nim. Like Pogo, this band is just like way too underappreciated. It's another 90s band from Chicago, and again, they've got that beautiful mix of like indie and melodic emo that I love. I'm realizing now that I made today's playlist totally just made up of like bands that I'm just super hyped on. I will say that most weeks I definitely sort of explore genres or scenes or music that I'm not necessarily like super in love with, but I do find those weeks almost more valuable because I think it's fun and important to be like very explorative and learn about new bands and sounds as I'm researching for the show, but it is also super refreshing to just play some bands that I like consistently listen to and love. Anyways, let's get back to the music. Next up is going to be Bowery by Smog.

left my father twice. Second time was on his wife's advice. Straight back to the Bowery, straight back to the Bowery.

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I'm new here, where can a fella sleep? I'm new here, and I've got a pit in my gut. On the Bowery.

dawn. He took his last breath on the Bowery. He took his last breath

Welcome back to 91.9 KCSB FM Santa Barbara. This is Tears of Joy, and I am your host, DJ Turnip. You just heard The Sun Is All There Is by Idaho, a song that I have been absolutely obsessed with for weeks. I think like 2 or 3 weeks ago, I did a slowcore episode here, and I just dug super deep into Idaho's discography, and yeah, the song is just like, everything about it is so good. I love it. Before that was Victorious D by Pinback, a late 90s, 2000s band from San Diego. I've definitely got to listen to more of their stuff. I've kind of only listened to sort of the popular stuff, but everything I've heard is super good. Apparently, I like just was looking into that song, and I guess it's about Star Wars? I don't really know. And then before that was Bowery by Smog, the project of Bill Callahan. Definitely more on the like indie folk side of things, but figured I could still throw it in, along with all these other bands. And yeah, we are reaching the end of the hour on this lovely Thursday. Thank you all for tuning in. I hope you enjoyed these 90s, 2000s indie rock songs. This last one is going to be quite fitting for this week. Here is Memorial Day by Idaho.

0: No means no. If you didn't get a yes, then it's a no. An important part of safer sex is consent, so always make sure that you and your partner are both comfortable and that there is clear, direct communication between the two of you.
1: Miles de personas están preocupadas por el efecto que la presidencia de Trump puede tener en contra de los inmigrantes. 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

0: 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Our studios and offices are located in the Stork Communications Building on the UCSB campus. Our transmitter is located on the mountain named Sinek by the Chumash in the Santa Ynez Mountains. The transmitter site, also known as Broadcast Peak, is at an elevation of 1,228 meters above sea level, or 4,028 feet. Please address correspondence to General Manager KCSB-FM, P.O. 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
1: KCSB's Hayden Stengler with your politics news brief. Let's get started. In local news, as a result of Trump's, quote, one big beautiful bill, end quote, or also known as HR1, that goes into effect this year, Medi-Cal in Santa Barbara will be impacted. This could leave an estimated 4,500 people to no longer be eligible for Medi-Cal, according to The Independent. Medicare is part of the Affordable Care Act and has been providing health care for over 15 years. Now, under HR1, many beneficiaries will no longer qualify for Medi-Cal due to not meeting the imposed work requirements or other new eligibility standards. This means the County of Santa Barbara will most likely have to reactivate its Indigent Care Program, which costs over $11.4 million a year. In national news, Texas Attorney General Ken Paxton has defeated Senator John Cornyn for the Republican Senate nomination, according to NBC News projection. Trump endorsed Paxton late last week, leading to Paxton's win over Cornyn, who has held the Senate seat since 2003. In his victory speech, Paxton thanked Trump, saying, quote, "When everyone in Washington told him to abandon me and abandon people in Texas, he didn't. Instead, he gave his full endorsement. President Trump is the leader of our party, and his endorsement is the most powerful force in politics," end quote. He added, saying, quote, "Tonight, we just sent a Texas-sized message to Washington," end quote. In international news, on Wednesday, the U.S. carried out new defense strikes on Iran, according to AP News. This follows President Trump commenting, "Iran is, quote, negotiating on fumes," end quote, and that he will not be rushed into a deal to end the conflict. According to U.S. officials speaking anonymously, U.S. Central Command forces intercepted and destroyed four Iranian one-way attack drones that were considered a threat near the Strait of Hormuz. The officials also stated that the U.S. military targeted an Iranian ground control station in Bandar Abbas that was preparing to launch a fifth drone. Thank you so much for listening. This is Hayden Stengler with KCSB News.
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0: Hello, this is KCS BFM in Santa Barbara. I'm your host, DJ Nemesis, and I'm accompanied by my co-host,
1: DJ Hypnos.
0: And what you're listening to today is our show called Sonic Synesthesia. This is a show where we focus on different themes, subgenres, and people within the electronic music scene. And for this week, we decided to focus on the very broad theme of horror and like thriller uneasiness within the electronic music scene.
1: So today's episode was originally inspired by this kind of, the intersection between music, sound, with like horror cross genres, like including movies, video games, like anything where sound is like crucial to conveying feelings about discomfort. And today we're focusing on an electronic song specifically that convey this and succeed in doing so. And I feel like a major part about this is emotions such as fear, uneasiness to drive these types of songs and really nail it on the mark. And it relies on the listener being on the edge of their seat, for lack of better words. And horror, thriller types of music can exist on their own or be associated with other mediums, like I said, movies. And I feel like movies right now is like horror. There's a few horror movies being released right now. We had like Obsession, Backrooms, and seeing like all the appreciation these movies are getting, like, really shows that people want to be scared right now. And I feel like horror is such a great way to convey like real world situations into like more like fantastical or supernatural ways. And you know, movies, they follow the format of relying on soundtracks or scores to convey a particular range of emotions. And you know, your favorite horror movie or in like the most iconic ones have that kind of sound that you associate with that scene, like the jaw, like cellos when it's like approaching the water. And it's just, you need those needle drops to really convey the emotions you want to, like, set out. And, like, the terrifying nature is especially heightened when accompanied by, you know, a sound of equal footing. You have, like, physical things in, like, music, such as dissonance, minor keys, manipulated synths, instruments, disordered vocals that convey, like, you should be scared right now. And it's kind of just, like, a marker to the audience, like, this, you shouldn't be relieved yet during the scene. And it's like also knowing when to use silence and not, and you know, for those moments of release versus those like moments of prolonged tension, and you know, having those sudden pauses, breaks in patterns, single notes really drives home like what you're trying to say with like your scene. And not just like, I know I'm talking a lot about movie scenes, but also applies to like video games, like even haunted houses, anything that's using like scary music to like execute those feelings to the audience. And a lot of use of high pitches, falsettos, sound effects that you associate with being creepy, you find in these kind of like songs and sounds. As you can see on our playlist today, we're gonna have a lot of that. And sound and physical mediums really work together to execute that kind of scare factor. And the songs we have for you today play with these feelings of tension, stress, and disturbance from the ordinary. Whether you're a horror fan or not, we hope you enjoy today's episode.

0: Hello, this is KCS BFM in Santa Barbara. I'm your host, DJ Nemesis, and I'm accompanied by my co-host,
1: DJ Hypnos.
0: And what you're listening to today is our radio show called Sonic Synesthesia. This is a show where we focus on different themes, subgenres, and people within the electronic music scene. And for this week, we decided to focus on the very broad theme of horror and thriller within the electronic music scene.
1: And what you just heard before was Demolition by Felix Lee and God. And I chose that song because I liked how it really blended kind of like themes of like horror and like how it represents, like, you know, the song has like unsettling like themes in the lyrics with like mental illness, and it contrasts that with like a heavy sound and like distorted sound bed. And my favorite part was definitely like the lyrics repeating like stop, which is like a really simple word to be repeating that much, but I feel like those scattered vocals like at the beginning and throughout like the background, like that repetition's kind of like looming over, and like it serves to like break and release tension throughout. And those kind of like creepy echoey like reverb sounds as well, like I feel like it represents pretty well what like the artists are trying to say, you know, with those themes of like mental turmoil, visions of death. And then before that was I Never Said I Didn't Mean It by Wounder, which it's like coming off of this, like, I listened to the whole album Builder, and it's like this really off-putting album with like loud, frustrated, pent-up lyrics and sound, and it's like abrupt, confessional, and like, you know, it's a whole struggle. And it's like screaming lyrics that rip through like these electronic like processed drums and like these break sound beats. And it's like use of like in your face like vocal distortion, which is like, you know, like just this obnoxious amount of distortion. It really serves to like drive home like these kind of themes about like being out of control, which like was also kind of mentioned in like Demolition by Felix Lee and Good. And I feel like these themes of being out of control are pretty related to horror and like thrillers in general, like with, you know, being possessed or like these supernatural causes that like unexplained, like entrapment. And I feel like those two songs represent that pretty well.
0: And before that, you heard Dubstep Was Dead and Has Gone Through Reincarnation by Global and Mayan. And this is a track that deals a lot with themes of death. There's a lot of heavily distorted and deep vocals throughout the entire length of the track. And I think this is a common theme throughout this playlist. There's just the vocals, I think, are what really make these tracks feel eerie and creepy and uncomfortable. And it's kind of, this track in particular, Dubstep Was Dead, is kind of more upbeat than the other songs we have on this playlist, but it does make me think of something I would hear at like a horror-themed rave if there ever was one. And before that was And If I Should Ever Fall by E-Death. And this track right off the bat begins very eerily. There's a voice that kind of sounds like gothic vampires from like movies in the 90s. It's kind of like, it kind of reminds me of the opera, and also kind of like a gothic type of character in the movie or in a film or something. They also repeat lyrics saying things like I feel like dying. It's both from this gothic voice that I mentioned before, and then as well from another heavily distorted voice. There's also themes of death and gore prevalent throughout this track as well, and it is reminiscent of gothic electronic, and it also reminded me a lot of Witch House. The cover of the track itself is a bunch of upside down crosses, which I think is in defiance of a lot of religious topics and themes. And all of these elements are brought together to create this dark, gothic, and eerie track. All right. And then next up, we have Black Pause by Sodomland.

0: Hello, this is KCSB FM in Santa Barbara. I'm your host, DJ Nemesis, and I'm accompanied by my co-host,
1: DJ Hypnos.
0: And what you're listening to tonight is our radio show called Sonic Synesthesia. This is a show where we focus on different themes, people, and genres, subgenres within the electronic music scene. And for this week, we decided to focus on the very broad genre of horror and thriller within electronic music.
1: And what you just heard was Jubilee by Black Ceiling, which is just like dark ambient horror song that relies on that aesthetic, and you know, it combines a lot of horror and like thriller imagery throughout, like not just like in the song itself, but also in the cover of the single. It has like this cassette tape and it has like this kind of scary imagery, and the artist's name itself also, like when you see all these elements together, you're getting the sense of like what the artist's ethos is throughout their discography. And it was reminiscent of, like, these background vocals that you hear throughout the song. They were reminiscent of a siren in the sense that the background voice is kind of like this guiding anchor throughout the song. And it doesn't lead to, like, one's demise. It just, you follow it through, like, a real siren. Like, related to, like, you know, mythology of, like, sirens. And then before that was List is Full by Fret. And that one I thought was pretty interesting because it's just kind of, it's just, like, full instrumentally. Like, you're not getting any lyrics, so it purely relies on just like the sounds and like instruments being used and manipulated to carry out this like kind of unsettling feeling. And it has this like kind of punchy obscure beat that like dwindles throughout, and it has this warping of synths and drums and focuses on like what makes the sound so horrific. And it's fast paced, high pitched, drawn out, and like we mentioned before, like in the beginning, like what makes music like relate to horror, like scary, it's like it is those elements, like high pitch uncomfortable sound, like warping and distortion. And it has this uncomfortable composition that doesn't really give listeners a break, like it's throughout, it's dragging you through those 5 minutes, and as the song progresses it becomes more erratic and despondent, and it ends just as it starts, abrupt and anxious.
0: And before that was a song called Eyes Wide Shut by Brothel in Belize and Desist. And Brothel in Belize is an electronic duo, and Desist is the solo project of the lead vocalist within Brothel in Belize. A lot of her solo work leans more towards this dark horror aesthetic. She only has a couple of songs out, but all of them follow the same thing of, like, you know, like, eerie vocals and, like, stark tracks behind it. And then the vocals in this particular track are really raw and filled with anguish. It's like yelling, but it's also having a clear structure in how she executes her vocals. The back vocals also add to the eerie atmosphere. It almost hears like an echo, which creates this dark, sinister mood. At the beginning of the track, the vocals are muffled, and as the song progresses, it tends to get much faster and more active, which further adds to this theme of thriller and horror, as well as uneasiness. The name of the song itself also adds to this dark aesthetic, as it is referring to a movie of the same name. Eyes Wide Shut, if you haven't seen it, is a movie which stars Tom Cruise and Nicole Kidman. This movie explores themes of jealousy, sexual temptation, and infidelity, while also shedding light on the sexual underworld of the elite class in American society. I kind of read the movie almost as like a warning of Epstein. It has to do a lot with like this bit, like the big sexual orgy among the elite class, and attempts to shed light along the elite and the horrors that they are a part of. All right, and before that was Hiding in the Stadium by Sissyland, and I thought this track really just fit into the theme of our show today because of the eerie vocals in the beginning of the song, as well as the overall like ambiance of the track itself. And then before that was Black Pause by Sodomland. This track is much more active in its beat production, but it still contains these common elements of dark, sinister electronic music. Lyrics such as "Your kisses taste like strawberries and cigarettes," as well as lyrics like "Black clothes even in the brightest days," contribute to these themes of darkness and horror. The strawberries and the cigarettes are contrasting two very different items, one which is from the earth and brings many nutrients to the human body, the other which is man-made and causes incurable disease. And this stark contrast, I believe, serves to emphasize the extreme duality of being stuck in a toxic relationship. And I think that's what this whole particular track is about. It's about, I think, mostly like toxic relationships, domestic violence within these relationships as well. And then lyrics like "Your teeth bite my tongue, that's my favorite threat." And additionally, biting someone's neck could either be done in like this fun sexual way, or it could also be done in a way to hurt someone disguised as being playful. Words like favorite are used as an attempt to mask the true toxic reality of the relationship, while words like threat are used right after to shed light on what is truly going on behind the scenes. Overall, the song explores dark themes of toxic relationships and possibly even domestic violence, while holding a beat that matches these dark themes.

0: Hello, this is KCS BFM in Santa Barbara. I'm your host, DJ Nemesis, and I'm accompanied by my co-host,
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0: And what you're listening to today is our radio show called Sonic Synesthesia. This is a show where we focus on different themes, subgenres, and people within the electronic music scene. And for this week, we decided to focus on the very broad genre of horror and thriller within electronic music. And what you just heard before was Vengeance featuring Graham Style by Rainey Miller and Graham Style. And before that was Lifeless by Hordes.
1: And we thank you for listening to this week's show. As always, we enjoyed researching and learning more about these songs, and we hope you did as well. 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Bye.
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0: Good evening and welcome back to KCSB-FM in Santa Barbara. You're listening to Subtransmission Line and I'm your host Sophie, where we talk about all types of electronica, specifically alternative and experimental electronica. Today we're kind of on the alternative electronica wave. We're going to be listening to some shoegaze and shoegaze-inspired music, starting with Exquisite Tension by You'll Never Get to Heaven. Enjoy!

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You are listening to Subtransmission Line and I'm your host Sophie. And like always, we're talking about all types of electronic music, mostly kind of alternative and experimental electronic music. Tonight we kind of have a little bit of a focus on shoegaze or kind of shoegaze adjacent music. Shoegaze is a genre that kind of originated in the 90s and blends some elements of grunge with some kind of electronic elements. Obviously not every shoegaze song has electronic elements, but I think that it's kind of common. There's always kind of this feeling of, I'd say, kind of just a layering of noises in shoegaze music where there's like a lot of heavy distortion on the vocals, heavy distortion on the instruments, and it's kind of all layered together very nicely to kind of create this entire soundscape of music that kind of just takes over. It's a very beautifully sounding genre, so I kind of wanted to explore it as kind of an alternative subset of electronic music. Anyways, so we just heard This Heaven Has Bars by Pop Valiant, and then before that we heard Trickster by Eterna, before that was D by Codeine, and then our first song we heard was Exquisite Tension. So a lot of these that I just played are kind of more recent examples of shoegaze. Obviously some of them are kind of from the 90s. D by Codeine is from 1991, and Exquisite Tension by You'll Never Get to Heaven is from 2017, so there's kind of a large variety in times of these songs being released. And it kind of shows how even 30 years later, this is still a very prolific genre, and it's obviously it's changed a lot, but there's also a lot of things that stay the same. So I know that we mostly focus on very contemporary electronic music here, and I kind of wanted to have this comparison of a lot maybe older stuff that started, that was released during the origins of this genre, and stuff that's being released today. So anyways, continuing on with this same theme, we're gonna listen to Pancake by Swirlies. Enjoy.

0: Good evening and welcome back to KCSB-FM in Santa Barbara. You are listening to Subtransmission Line and I am your host, Sophie. And here we talk about all sorts of electronic music, particularly alternative electronic music, which is why tonight we are focusing on shoegaze. So, obviously, I like to focus on a lot of very contemporary artists, but I think it's really important to play more established artists, especially when I'm talking about a genre that's been around for so long. Obviously, shoegaze was a genre that was kind of popularized in the 90s, but there's still a lot of artists making music that fits within those kind of within the genre framework. So I think it's really important to talk about the artists that kind of pioneered this genre, in addition to the artists that are making music in it now. And kind of earlier we talked about some artists that were, I'd say, pioneers in this genre or making music since the 90s. And so right now I kind of wanted to focus on some artists that were just releasing music now. So, or that's releasing music now that's kind of shoegaze adjacent. So first we heard we heard Pancake by Swirlies, and then we heard Splashy by Double Virgo, and then we heard Larson by Forma Norte and Ari, and then we heard Finding God in the Cut by Untitled Halo, and finally, Yes, I Have Eaten So Many Lemons, Yes, I Am So Bitter by Bar Italia. So I wanted to play these specific artists because Double Virgo is kind of an offset artist that comes from Bar Italia. Bar Italia is composed of artists Nina Cristante, Jasmine, Tariq, Femi, and Sam Fenton. It's a UK-based band, and it's an amalgamation of two separate projects, and one of those two projects is Double Virgo, and which is a project between Femi and Fenton. And fun fact, this project was actually released under the label Please Make It Ruins, which is Vegan's label, if you're familiar with him, which I think is kind of an interesting intersection between a group that feels very indie rock, alternative rock based, and their label is Vegan, who is a very prolific electronic artist. And then I also wanted to play a song by Untitled Halo, Finding God in the Cut, kind of sandwiched right next to Larson by Forma Norte and Ari. Obviously, Forma Norte is a group that I'm really interested in, but Ari is one of the artists in Untitled Halo. So we're seeing her vocals on two separate projects of hers, one in Untitled Halo, a group project, and one kind of a solo work collaboration with Forma Norte. And obviously, I obviously love talking about artists and how they work with each other and kind of collaboration and projects, side projects, you know. And so I think it's really interesting to like look at these two different examples of bands and then kind of projects that have shot off of them and what that has created kind of within this, I'd say, shoegaze adjacent genre. I don't know if I would necessarily consider these artists to be specifically shoegaze, but I'd more see them as a very contemporary offset of shoegaze. These are artists that are making music now. All these songs have come out within the last few years, and this is kind of a very, very current sound that was definitely inspired by a lot of classic shoegaze. Anyways, next up is a song that I've been super interested in. It's called Lift You by Moyne and Sophia Almeria. This is a beautiful example of spoken word. I don't know if I would necessarily consider this to be shoegaze either, but it's definitely very shoegaze adjacent. You can tell that there's a lot of inspiration, specifically in the instrumentation of it. So yeah, please enjoy.
1: Because nobody ever asks to use my voice for a track. To read in a time of war, to read it again, to think about it, to read it aloud, to record it, to try again, to listen back, to send and unsend. To worry about getting old, to feel old, to remember I felt older before. To have experienced so much love, to have resisted, to be bitter, to think of you. To feel your mood like the weather, to not let it affect me anymore. To not let it affect me anymore.

feel angry, to know what you're talking about, to fear being taken advantage of, to fear being used, to fear being poor forever, to fear ending up on the other side of the border, to fear imprisonment, to fear detention.

create a structure for thinking about you and me, to draw the outline of your figure in my mind, to want to lift you, and grace out of gravity.

a smoke, to look at my phone, to blow out the smoke, to glance up, to have a bad view and try and show you, to be told it isn't clear, to feel like a failure, to stop trying, to feel like a failure, to stop trying, to change the subject, to prefer not to talk, to laugh, to joke, to ask. Some new friends, an old question that's been bothering me.

Good evening and welcome back to KCSB FM in Santa Barbara. I'm Sophie and you are listening to Subtransmission Line, where we talk about all sorts of electronic music, specifically alternative electronic music. Tonight we have been kind of focusing on shoegaze and shoegaze inspired music. You just heard Nothing Natural by Lush off the album Spooky. I kind of started off the show talking about some early shoegaze, kind of some pioneers of the genre, and I kind of wanted my last song to be like that too, kind of sandwich in on either end, you know, some old shoegaze songs. This song was off the album Spooky, released in 1992, and kind of in between it put some newer stuff. Before that, I played Mori by Fei Wong. This is off the album, this is off one of her albums released in 1996, so again, much kind of some early shoegaze. I wouldn't say that's super early, but you know, early kind of on the scale of what I've been playing. And then before that, we listened to Passages by Bowery Electric. And then finally, the first song was Lift You by Moan and Sophia Almeria, which I wouldn't say this is a super shoegazy song vocally. I think that the instrumental definitely has a lot of shoegaze elements, definitely a lot of inspiration taken from the genre, but I just love the poetry in it. I think it's just such a beautiful spoken word piece. Anyways, thank you so much for tuning in to this show tonight. I hope to see you again next week, Thursdays, 8 to 9 p.m. Have a good weekend, have a good rest of your night, and hopefully see you next week. Bye!

UCSB Non-Traditional and Reentry Student Services offers many great resources to students who have not continued from high school directly through college, students who are 25 or older as undergraduates, or 29 or older as graduate students, student parents, veterans, and students who have domestic partners or are married. 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

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Thank you for tuning in to Diary Entries with me, Arna, where we focus on the softer, more emotional side of music. I hope everyone is having a really lovely Thursday night. I'm always excited to be here in the studio with you, and I can feel summer getting closer every day, which is obviously really exciting. Except tonight, because it's raining and freezing, but on a normal day it's been getting nice and warm. If you're new here, every episode of Diary Entries is built around an emotional theme, and tonight I'm playing songs about endings that don't really feel fully finished, wanting one more conversation, one more kiss, and just like one more night to stay in that feeling a little longer. A lot of these songs sit in that space between holding on and letting go. We're gonna start tonight off with the song Annie by Racing Mount Pleasant. Stay tuned for more of Diary Entries. I'll be here with you for the next hour. This is KCSBFM. Here's Annie.

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This is Diary Entries, a program focusing on the softer, more emotional side of music. You just heard One More Last Kiss by Ivy from the 2000 released album Long Distance. I love how sweet that song sounds, even though it's very clearly about an ending. I just love that one repeated line, one more last kiss, like two prisoners. It's super devastating. Two people who know they can't stay together, but trying to hold on to those last few seconds. Before that was Little Leaf by the Belinda Butchers from the 2012 released album Goodbyes. That song feels very intimate and private. It's soft, but the lyrics are super heavy. The lyrics like imagine a future together, like picturing their child calling for his mom in the living room, and like a bunch of little specifics like that make the song hit even harder, because it's like they're not really just grieving a person, but the whole version of the life that they imagined with this person. And we started off tonight's set with the song Annie by Racing Mount Pleasant from their 2022 album Grip Your Fist, I'm Heaven Bound, which is one of my favorite album titles. I think that's awesome. It's sad and folky and filled with a really slow twanging guitar. And the whole song has this quiet yearning to it, especially the part where it just keeps repeating, I love you too. Such a simple phrase, but the way he sings it makes it sound like something that's impossible. The next track I have for you is City by Beauty's Confusion. I hope you enjoy. We've got a lot of sad, sad songs for you tonight. Stay tuned. This is Diary Entries on KCSB FM.

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You're listening to Diary Entries, where we sit with the softer side of music for a little while. Tonight, I'm playing kind of a mix of soft indie folky stuff, like what you just heard, and some more dreamy trip-hop songs that all of the songs kind of orbit around the same themes of memory and heartbreak and nostalgia, all the good stuff. You just heard She Broke You So Softly from Mojave 3's 2000 released album, Excuses for Travelers. That song is just such a specific kind of sadness where it's just like exhaustion, like he can't even fight anymore. The lyric, "She broke you so softly that you can't see the blame," is so beautiful and like brutal at the same time, trying to make sense of how love and pain can coexist. And before that, you heard the track Bittersweet by Vanessa Dow from her 2013 album Make You Love. Her music is always feels so like intimate and reflective to me while still having these trip-hop influences. I especially love the line, "Didn't we share the diamonds and the rust?" which also gets at that theme of relationships being made of so much love and beauty, but also pain tangled all together. And I also think it's a Joan Baez reference to her song Diamonds and Rust, which is a classic. Earlier, you heard City by Beauty's Confusion from 2004's Breathe In. This is my favorite from the set tonight, I think. It really sounds like walking around at night thinking about someone. It's filled with these layered spoken and sang vocals, feeling totally like you're in a dream, with imagery of empty streets and blurred reflections, and it just makes the whole thing feel lonely and sweet in a way I really love. And next up is Swallowed by Jessica Byliff. Don't touch that dial. I've got plenty of soft, sad songs left to play for you tonight. This is Diary Entries on KCSBFM.

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Welcome back to Diary Entries. You just heard Ceiling Fan by Swap Meet from their 2024 EP titled Oxalis. I really like the image of wanting to be someone's ceiling fan, like just quietly existing above them and giving them something without asking for anything back. It's a really strange but heartbreaking metaphor. And before that, you heard Some Love Will Remain Unsaid by Locust from the 1997 album Morning Light. The repeated line, "Would you think of me?" sounds so vulnerable because there's no real resolution to it. Just wanting to be remembered by somebody who maybe never even fully knew or saw you. It's a really sad track, but disguised underneath layers of daisy atmospheric shoegaze. And the segment started off with Swallowed by Jessica Byliff from her 2002 self-titled album. Her music always feels very emotionally heavy but hazy to me, like being half asleep. And it just, that song really captures just the very human desire to just want to be comforted even when the situation is impossible to fix. We're almost out of time here on Diary Entries tonight, but I've got two songs left to play for you tonight. And the first song you're gonna hear is Color by Solstice from their 2001 album Illusion. I really, really love this song. I love how blue is used throughout it, not just as sadness, but also as devotion. Like, blue doesn't inherently have to mean sad. It's sort of like, sort of a metaphor for love in this song. And it feels very dreamy and melancholic in a really early 2000s shoegazy way. And then after that, you'll hear the song Until the End of the World by Julie Cruz from her 1993 album, The Voice of Love. This is a deeper cut from her, but her voice, as always on this track, feels completely otherworldly, like floating through a dream and angels are singing to you in heaven type of voice. And I just think it's a really beautiful way to close out tonight's theme of love lingering. I hope this song lingers with you. If you liked what you heard today, just as a reminder, I'll be here every week with a new diary entry for you. We've got a lot of awesome music on here all day, every day, so stay tuned to KCSB in Santa Barbara. I loved hanging out with you guys for the last hour, and thanks for spending time in the quiet with me. Here's Color by Solstice.

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2: I'm Justin Afrikawala, your music librarian, and today we're getting you up to speed on a favorite subgenre of mine, slowcore. In a similar vein to shoegaze or slacker rock, slowcore is an experimental offshoot of punk rock and post-hardcore that began in the 90s. The slowcore moniker is somewhat vague, but should be self-explanatory. It is characterized by slow, reverb-heavy, and noisy guitars, melancholy and often cryptic lyrics, and minimalist song structures. Take it in for a bit. Formative artists like Duster, Blue Tile Lounge, Lowercase Codeine, and Carissa's Weird fuse the post-hardcore sound of bands like Slint with the sad, down-tempo arrangements of lo-fi pioneer Elliott Smith, establishing a new, hushed brand of rock music that maintained a punk ethos. In the contemporary, artists like Sprain, Dead Harry, Bondo, April Magazine, Unrecovery, and even Alex G fall under the umbrella of slowcore developed by these formative bands. If you want to stay schooled on subgenres, keep listening to 91.9 KCSB FM in Santa Barbara. Goodbye for meow.
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I've been a member since the beginning. I'm one of the founders of the advisory board. I'm so into it. Still surfing, and I love it as much as being one of the Beach Boys doing all of this incredible music that Brian Wilson wrote, and I was honored to be able to even sing it. So life is good. 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

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Once again, this is Homesick at Space Camp. I'm Nyla. And for the next 2 hours, we have some pretty cool stuff lined up for y'all. Some new releases, some instrumental tracks, a bit of the works. What can I say? We're going to start out with a track that was just dropped recently. I believe it came out like March of this year. And it's gained a bit of traction. It's a bit more popular than the rest of the songs on the set, but I have not been able to stop listening to it, and the rest of the show is sort of things that are adjacent or kind of inspire me similarly. So yeah, we will get right into the music. Up first, we have All I Did Was Dream of You by Biba Doobie and the Marias here on KCSB. Stick around.

think I'm getting smarter too. But you are.

had a whole

What is up, lovely listeners, and welcome back. You just heard Beverly Glenn by Drug Cabin. That is off their 2015 release, Wiggle Room. Before that, you heard Always On My Mind by Cutworms. That is off their 2020 release, Nobody Lives Here Anymore. If you enjoyed that track, you should also check out I Won't Get It Right and Castle in the Clouds. Those are some of my favorites off that release. Before that, we had Empty House by She's Green. That is their brand new single release from earlier this May. I believe it's the third single that they've released in anticipation of their upcoming album, Swallowtail, which should be coming out sometime this summer. I am so stoked, you guys. You have no idea. Those of you who tune in on a semi-frequent basis may remember a few weeks ago when I went to the She's Green show in, I believe it was Anaheim, I cannot remember. It's been a few weeks. But I saw She's Green live. I saw them perform the first single, Metal, which was super sick. They are phenomenal. The way they can take the sort of grungy, layered, shoegaze adjacent sound and have it translate into a like live performance setting is remarkable. Like, they're one of the best acts I've seen go from studio to like a live performance. Her vocals are so clean, like it's ridiculous. So if you have the opportunity to see She's Green, I highly, highly recommend it. But yeah, we will be keeping an eye out for that record, so stay tuned. Sometime this summer, we will get an in-depth review of the record. But for now, we'll get back to the tracks we just played. Before that, you heard Every Time I Look at You by Kurt Vile. That is off his 2026 release, Philadelphia's Been Good to Me. I believe this came out literally, like, today. Like, it's brand new, hot off the press. I have not had the opportunity to sit down and listen to the whole thing straight through, but I did enjoy this track and a couple others when I gave it a little, you know, perusal, a little look-see. Yeah, I'm so stoked. I love Kurt Vile. I think I've mentioned it on this show before, but Waken on a Pretty Days, like that album and that track were like the soundtrack to my first like 2 years of college. So Kurt Vile has a very special place in my heart, and I'm looking forward to getting to really sit with and digest this record in the upcoming week. We'll probably talk more about it on next week's show. But yeah, at the top of the set, you heard All I Did Was Dream of You. That is by Biba Doobie and the Marias. That is their single from March of this year. Like I said, a bit of a more popular release, but one that I have been listening to like constantly on repeat. Something about the like yearn of it all. I don't know, guys. It's just scratching a very specific itch, and I just love the layered vocal effect, especially on the chorus with the, you know, the stay or just leave me be. Like, it's beautiful. I love listening to it. So yeah, this tonight's show and this set are kind of in line with that track, or, you know, lyrically, sonically adjacent. You'll see as it rolls out. But yeah, we will get right back into the music for tonight. Up next, we have DMT by Feeble Little Horse here on KCSB. Stick around.

Hello, hello, hello, and welcome back. You just heard Atavin by Shallow Water. That is off their 2025 release, God's Gonna Give You $1 Million. One of my favorite releases from last year. Before that, we had Syracuse by Pinback. That is off their 2004 release, Summer in Abaddon. If you enjoyed that track, you should also check out This Red Book and Fortress. Those are some of my favorites off that release. Before that, we had Spend the Night by Dead Harry. That is off their 2026 release, Eternity Make Believe. Super sick record. I believe that came out earlier this month. Crazy follow-up to their last record from 2023, Names. If you enjoyed that Dead Harry track, you should check out Me and You Anywhere off of their 2023 release. That's once again Names. They're doing some super sick stuff, so I'm excited to see what else is to come, but this record is phenomenal. Anyways, before that, you heard Some Things Never End by Lower Town. That is off their 2026 release, Ugly Duckling Union. Another record that I was super stoked about this year. Lower Town is another band that was kind of a soundtrack to my first 2 years of college, specifically their 2021 record, The Gaping Mouth, which is one of my favorite releases from that year. If you enjoyed that track, you should check out Sunburnt and Debris off that 2021 record. That's once again The Gaping Mouth. Before that, you heard DMT by Feeble Little Horse. That is off their 2026 release, Bitknot. I believe that track came out, that release came out earlier this week. So we're getting a lot of new stuff, guys, hot off the press. And I know I gave a lot of recommendations in that last segment, so do not fret, lovely listener, if you are driving or otherwise preoccupied and were like, Nyla, you're giving so many recommendations, but I cannot remember all of this. Do not worry. You can check out kcsb.org. We have a two-week archive of this show and every other show on the schedule, so you can rewind to 10:52 p.m. and get all of those amazing recommendations. 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Go check it out. We got some super sick stuff on the website, blog posts, playlists, the works. Give it a little look-see. But yeah, super sick set. I have been in a melancholy mood the last few weeks, if you guys couldn't tell. We've been doing a lot of lamenting on the mic lately. But this last set and this tonight's whole show is kind of vaguely themed around memory. I've been having a bit of a nostalgia trip lately. And I'm reminded of, correct me if I'm wrong, but I'm pretty sure every time you remember something, it's not like stagnant, you know, the more you remember something, things slightly change, you know, details kind of blur. So I can't help but wonder where does it go? If things cannot exist permanently in memory, where does it slip away to? I don't know. Interesting stuff. I've been pondering that quite a bit myself. Coming to terms with the fact that as I get older, my memory is not as detailed as I would like. I would like to remember everything that happens in every single day of my life, obviously, but that is not feasible. So the sort of compression of time as it goes on is kind of freaky, a little unsettling. I feel like that last song, Atavin, kind of encapsulated that sort of blurring, unsettling vibe, especially towards the end there with the heavy instrumental on the way out. But yeah, we will get right back into the music for tonight. Up next, we have Ammo by Teeth here on KCSB. Stick around.

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You just heard Leaves to the Sun by Goshawk. That is off their 2026 release, Leaves to the Sun. If you enjoyed that track, you should also check out What Do You Dream About? That's one of my favorites off that release. Before that, we had Can't You See by Garage Sale. That is their single, the B-side to Not For Me. This is from 2025. Before that, we had Explaining by Chatterton. That is off their 2025 EP, Tiny Empire. If you enjoyed that track, you should also check out Bite Down and Source 2. Those are some of my favorites off that release. Before that, we had Greyhound by Can Can. That is off their 2022 release, Car Country. I love Can Can so much, you guys. I saw them live in 23 with a country western also performing. Super sick set, by the way. The Can Can Country Western show was a crazy lineup. You had to be there. But it was super sick. They are also another act that is really good at translating the studio album into like a very full, like coherent live set. So if you ever have the opportunity to see them, I highly recommend it. But yeah, if you enjoyed that track, you should also check out Missing Sign and Time Manager. Those are some of my favorites off that release. Before that, we had Untitled by Helvetia. It is off their 2022 release, the original Gladness tape. Once again, any Duster heads out there will

enjoy this band. Helvetia is another project by some of the members from Duster. And I know I mentioned this last week, my hot take was that I liked Helvetia more than Duster, and I stand by that, guys. I stand by that take this week. I've had Helvetia on the mind. I've been listening a lot to the original Gladness tape, the 2022 release that we just talked about, but also their 2008 release, The Acrobats. That's another one of my favorites. Super sick record. Give it a little listen if you feel so inclined. It's like about an hour long, so next time you have like a medium-sized drive that you need to do, you can throw that record on. But yeah, anyways, before that you heard She Liked Horses by Old Star. That is off their 2023 release, On the Run. Any of you who might be familiar with Old Star, you're probably more familiar with their debut album, the self-titled release from 2022. But I have to say, I do believe that I enjoy the 2023 release, that's once again On the Run, a lot more than the 22 release. I don't know, this one just feels a bit more cohesive to me, if that seems to be a theme for tonight. Melding and cohesion and things sort of falling into place in the right order. So yeah, another super solid release from the early 2020s. Some super sick stuff happening in these circles. And at the top of the set, you heard Ammo by Teeth. That is off their 2025 release, Magic of the Sail. If you enjoyed that track, you absolutely have to check out their self-titled release from 2020. It is so phenomenal. It has one of the coolest album covers that I've seen, like, just ever, period. And I know this is radio, so you guys can't see what I'm looking at, but I will describe it to you haphazardly. It's like a... So, like, imagine a square, right? Like, you know, like a record. And you have, like, red and green and yellow and brown sort of, like, scribble, crayon-like, background drawing happening, and then like a super like almost caricature like face in the center. I don't know, give it a little look-see. It's on if you go to kcsb.org and check out the schedule, you should be able to see a picture of the record. But that's once again self-titled release from Teeth, the 2020 release, also called Teeth, one of my favorite album covers ever. If anybody has a super sick album cover that they would like to, I don't know, chit-chat about or let me know about, call in. The number is 805-893-2424. Again, that is 805-893-2424. Give me a ring. I'm here, white-knuckling the phone, you know. But anyways, we will get back into the music. Up next, we have Tape Bounce by Bondo here on KCSB. Stick around.

What is up, lovely listeners, and welcome back. You just heard Cardinal by Samba Jean Baptiste. That is off his 2023 release, Cardinal. If you enjoyed that track, you should also check out Quick Before Something Drastic Happens and Uptown Love Bug. Those are some of my favorites off that release. Before that, we had 19 by Acetone. That is off their 2000 release, York Boulevard. If you enjoyed that track, you should also check out Stray. And Like I Told You, those are some of my favorites off that release. Before that, Everything Ends in Spring, the EP version, by the American Analog Set. That is off their 2026 release, Destroy, Destroy, Destroy, compilation record. It's like 4 hours long, but super sick nonetheless. And at the top of the set, you heard Tape Bounce by Bondo. That is off their 2023 EP, Tascam B-Sides. If you enjoyed that track, you should also check out Flow My Tears, The Policeman Said. It's one of my favorites off that record. But yeah, a little bit more of an eclectic set as we get into the later night hours. That last track I played, the Samba Jean Baptiste track, Cardinal, has been on repeat for me this week as well. I've been playing a bit of Samba in the last few weeks. The 2026 album Plus 3 that came out in April of this year is one of my favorite releases of the year so far. And this is an artist that I've only stumbled upon within the last like 2 months or so, but one of my favorite finds so far. Like, everything that he's doing is phenomenal, very Dean Blunt, Blood Orange adjacent, if anybody's a fan of either of those artists. So if you enjoyed that track, you should also check out Plus 3. That is the 2026 album release. It's my favorite release of his. Been going through a lot of his discography lately, and absolutely loving this 2026 release. So give it a little listen, give it a look-see. But yeah, we will get back into the music. We got about 12 minutes left here on Space Camp and a few more songs to go. So up next, Pins and Needles by Seam here on KCSB. Stick around.

0: What is up, lovely listeners, and welcome back. You just heard I Was the Fool Beside You for Too Long by Yola Tengo. That is off their 1993 release, Painful. If you enjoyed that track, you should also check out Nowhere Near and A Worrying Thing. Those are some of my favorites off that release. Before that, You Can't Be Told It, You Must Behold It by The Swirlies. That is off their 1996 release, They Spent Their Wild Youthful Days in the Glittering World of Salons. Bit of a mouthful there, but anyways, before that you had Pins and Needles by Seam. That is off their 1992 release, Headsparks. Thank you guys so much for tuning in. I'm Nyla, this has been Homesick at Space Camp, and I'm on Thursdays from 10 to midnight for now into the foreseeable future. So tune in next week if you feel so inclined. I will be here. But yeah, without further ado, up next we have the always incredible Two Old Guys Playing Metal. So stay tuned. Do not touch those radio dials and keep those web browsers open, because I got some super sick stuff lined up for y'all in the coming hours. I'm stoked to hear it. But anyways, that's all for me. Good night.
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2: 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Thanks for tuning in or for sticking around. Thanks to Nyla for holding down the hours preceding. As ever, the following program may be objectionable to some listeners. 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

double shot of Rival Cults from their brand new album, Our Gods Need Blood. We heard Lust and the title track. That album dropped May of this year. They let Lust out of the bag in February, but the whole album dropped just recently. Before that, a double shot of Coroner, both from Dissonance Theory that dropped in 2025, Oxymoron followed by Consequence. You are caught up. 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And let's get back into it with Zombies Ate My Girlfriend. This is Dead Russian.

from the way back machine. That was Violence with Eternal Nightmare, the title track from their 1988 album. Frankly, I don't think Violence got enough love in their time. Fantastic band. Before that, Zombies Ate My Girlfriend with Dead Russian from their 2015 released Retrocide. And we're going to get back into it. This is Kyoshi from the self-titled release in 2016, a remastered version of The Sun on KCSB FM in Santa Barbara.

quick talk break because I got more music that I need to cram into this hour. Kiyoshi started us off with The Sun from their self-titled release that dropped in 2016. Neurosis gave us Seething and Scattered from An Undying Love for a Burning World that dropped in March of this year. And that last track was Brain Dead Metalhead from Lost Society, a 2013 release titled Fast, Loud, Death. Let's get back into it on KCSB FM in Santa Barbara with Mesa. This is Thicker Blood.

0: That nice soft landing leads us into the end of my hour of Two Old Guys Playing Metal, but do stick around for Ashkon's half, because he is poised and ready to melt your faces. That last track was Thicker Blood from Mesa off of the album The Spin that dropped in April of 2025. And until next time... Oh, wait. There's a show coming up. Rival Cults, who I played at the top of the hour. Well, not the very top, but early in the hour. They're going to be playing a show up in Lompoc for their official album release. If you are so inclined, search the interwebs for Rival Cults, and maybe you will find the venue and me, if I'm lucky. If you're lucky, we should all be so lucky. Until next time, be kind to one another, wash your hands, wear your face masks, don't lick any boots. Black lives matter. Trans rights are human rights. No human is illegal. Never give up. Never surrender. Don't let tyranny win. And also, there's an election coming up, so maybe go shake things up a bit. Let your voice be heard. Cast your ballot. Vote. Vote. Vote. I mean, you only get to vote once, but I said it thrice so that you would remember to go vote. All right, I'm off, over, up, and out. Goodbye.
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following program may be objectionable to some listeners. 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This is KCSB FM in Santa Barbara. Headbangers, what's up? You are tuned into the second hour of Tool Guys Playing Metal on KCSB. Thank you, DJ Acronym. As always, I will try to match your pace. The band Chemist, K-H-E-M-M-I-S, they have a new single out called Beneath the Scythe. It came out not too long ago, and it's from their massively anticipated fifth full-length album, which is coming out June 12th via Nuclear Blast. I suggest you turn it up and check out what they got going on. This Denver band really, really delivers. Check it out.

from their brand new album. That was Devin Townsend bringing us the big snit. If it's May 29th, which is when you should be hearing this, the album just came out. It's called The Moth. Devin Townsend, man, that guy's been around for quite a long time now. His career is just all over many genres. I'm looking forward to this album coming out. Prior to that, from Costa Rica, death metal straight from Costa Rica, that was Kenderian. Song called Altars and Ancestors from Trepanacion. Very cool album. I saw a review on that on Angry Metal Guy and got sucked in. If you're definitely in a mood for death metal, those guys, they will feed your soul, or maybe they would feed on your soul. Not sure. At the top of that set was Chemist bringing us Beneath the Scythe. Also, relatively new music from their forthcoming album. You're all caught up now. This is Tool Guys Playing Metal on KCSB FM 91.9 on your dial, as well as kcsb.org if you do want to stream us. Let's keep things going. Got another relatively new album from the band Gozu. It's their sixth album called Gozu 6. This song is called Killer Khan. These guys are pretty cool. They said that they molded their sound out of their love for Queens of the Stone Age, Queen, and Motown harmonies. So let's hear if we can hear all that in this song called Killer Khan. Crank it.

That was an excellent, excellent cover of Slayer's Dead Skin Mask. That was Hell On, kind of a play on object-oriented programming there. They're from the Ukraine, so that was their cover of Slayer's Dead Skin Mask. This band is kind of one of the top metal bands from the Ukraine, so I suggest you check them out. Prior to that was Crematory bringing us Shadows of Mind from their greatest hits. And at the top of that set was Gozu bringing us Killer Khan from their Gozu 6. And yeah, I do agree with the fact that it did kind of sound like a mix of Queens of the Stone Age and some Queen influence perhaps, but who am I? I'm not a critic. All right, you're listening to All Guys Playing Metal on KCSB FM 91.9 on your dial. Let's keep things going. Here's some new melodic extreme metal from the band Volcandra. The song is called Within the Webs from Beyond the Will of Mortals. These guys are getting some really great reviews. Check it out.

Sad Whisperings, some Dutch metal there. Sad Whisperings, the band, brought us Shadow Work from their album The Hermit, which came out in January of this year, but it's their first album in 33 years following their reunion. So that was a long-awaited album from Sad Whisperings called The Hermit. Prior to that, a lot of sound from that three-piece thrash, kind of hardcore band. That band was called Glass, song called Fake Trees. Again, and that's their 2025th EP. Out of North Carolina, very, very cool band. Prior to that was Children of Bodom, Are You Dead Yet? Title track from the album of the same name. And at the top of that set was Volcandra bringing us Within the Webs from their Beyond the Will of Mortals. All right, you are all caught up. I'm gonna play probably two more songs. This next band is called FCG. They're an experimental and extreme metal project fronted by Florian Coton Gregorian. That's what FCG stands for. He's a Romanian metal musician and vocalist. This song that we're gonna play is, in German, it's Witch's Night. Walpurgisnacht. I apologize if I totally butchered that, but this song includes the haunting guest vocals by the legendary late vocalist Warren Dane from Nevermore and Sanctuary. Anyway, this band is pretty cool. You should try to check out the rest of their albums and songs because the experimentation goes pretty heavy. Anyway, here we go, and I'll probably also do one more song, and then I'll sign off. So I'll sign off now. Thank you for joining Tool Guys Playing Metal on KCSB. Catch us next week. Blast the last 9 minutes. Here we go.

0: Our studies show interest in nature, natural history, and local wildlife restoration has been growing across campus. At UC Santa Barbara, the Cheadle Center, located under Harder Stadium, serves as a hub for studying regional birds, plants, mammals, and a collection of over 40,000 insect specimens. They host the only natural history collection on campus, showcasing a variety of native animals and plants to the general public. Our findings indicate undergrad research positions in restoration and biodiversity collections are available and offer junior scientists a chance to understand and protect local ecosystems. 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Our conclusion? The Cheadle Center, a space where science, art, and education intersect.
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1: It has to get done. It has to be Cat Beast. Recorded live at Squeaker's Raccoon Saloon in lovely Myrtle Beach, South Carolina. This is the Cat Beast Party. Do you know where your Cat Beast is?
2: 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Ain't that a kick in the Cat Beast?
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Cat Feast gets me excited. Hello, my loves. This is Angie, and welcome to another Cat Feast party. I do thank you so much for tuning in. And we'll start off by thanking the radio stations that air Cat Feast party: KUR at Kutztown University, Radio Free Nashville, Global Community Radio, WERU in Bangor, Maine, KURU in Silver City, New Mexico, KOPN in Columbia, Missouri, WHPW in Harpswell, Maine, WBTV in Burlington, Vermont, KXCJ in Cave Junction, Oregon, KACR in Alameda, California, and KZGM in Kabul, Missouri. On the 45, we'll be rocking around a bit, which we always tend to do here anyway, and right now we will backtrack. There was Group Love and Colors from their Never Trust a Happy Song, which is true. It's good advice there from that album. Foxygen with Take the Kids Off Broadway, title track from that one. The Opossum from Joyce Manor, and a Rainbow Kitten Surprise with the song Possum Queen. And then, of course, as always, the Cat Beast theme as done by the Cat Beasts. Yeah, that's the ticket. I'll buy that. And right now, here's something brand new from Mac and Cheese. Of course, Ryan O'Reilly from your Nashville Predators. From the Pizza Party album, this is the Robot Song on the Cat Beast Party.

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Don't be a sumbitch pile of monkey nuts. Come down and see old Nub. Get a slightly used Chevrolet or a seriously traumatized monkey. You know Nub, he'll tote the note.

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1: That's what she said.
0: It's Angie, this is the Cappy's party, getting sexier by the year. 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We will backtrack now. There was Leila Lovitch with Lucky Number, and Oh Lucky Man from the Grapes of Wrath. Also Morphine in a song that I saw a video for not that long ago called Have a Lucky Day. And then Devo was telling you all about The Girl You Want. And then there was She's a Genius from Jet. Very good song from their Shaka Rock album. And then you heard The Exotic Ones, The Pride of Nashville, Tennessee. And that was their Cappy's Party theme. Now, there's supposed to be a gig coming up on the 4th of July for my Nashville peeps. Cha-Cha Heels are playing, and I forget what, I forget where they're playing. But Cha-Cha Heels are playing somewhere mysterious on the 4th of July, and we got plenty of time. I will find out from Steph where they're playing, maybe by the next hour. And, yeah, you should be there, because it's a good show. All right, let's see. Yes, and please forgive me for playing Mr. Roboto from Styx. It was a theme. I had to do it. And then there's The Saints, of course, with their very hilarious International Robots from Eternally Yours. And then, of course, Connie Francis with Robot Man Indeed. All right, well, like I said, we're going to do some rocking right now. So we'll start off with Black Rebel Motorcycle Club, Whatever Happened to My Rock and Roll? Good question. Whatever happened to my rock and roll lifestyle? I just can't afford it anymore, I guess. Anyway, enjoy.

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Don't be a sumbitch pile of monkey nuts. 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Get a slightly used Chevrolet or a seriously traumatized monkey. You know Nub, he'll tote the note.

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0: Hello, my loves. This is Angie, and I am doing an hour of goth music because I can. Yes. So thank you for tuning in to this week's spooky hour of the Cat Beast Party. And I'll say hello to my friends, Spooky Steph and Ryan in Donelson, Tennessee, Colleen and Cray Cray. If you want to know why she's Cray Cray, well, just beware, okay? All right, hello to Becky, who's very scary in Long Island City, and of course Michelle in Murfreesboro, Daniel and Ellie in Erie, Madison, Chris and Sherry, and Andy and Kelly.

House, and as always, the Radio Free Cappy's theme. And now it's time for a very, very scary Monkey Minute. Woo!

It was a bright and sunny day in Longwood, Florida. And a rhesus macaque is on the loose. Video submitted by a News 6 viewer shows the monkey wandering through an open field not far from Wakiba Springs State Park. The rhesus macaques are an invasive species that were introduced to Florida by a tour boat operator in the 1930s and have thrived at Silver Springs ever since. Beyond environmental concerns, the monkeys pose a public health risk. Rhesus macaques in Florida have tested positive for herpes B. The FWC, whatever that means, provides these tips for rhesus macaque encounters. Never approach or offer food to wild monkeys, even if they ask. If a monkey is encountered, keep children close and pets leashed. Dispose of uneaten food and garbage in closed trash encounters, and don't punch the monkey. Ever. Yeah. Okay, so you know there is a new album from, of course, the Darts called Halloween Love Songs. I'm going to get to see them in a couple weeks too, so yay, concerts. June, lovely. So here's another one from Halloween Love Songs from the Darts, and this is called Darkness on the Cappies Party.

What could be better than Christmas in July? Summerween in July at Bolino's in Cherry Grove. 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

Cat Beast, creeping it real since 2009. Hello, my loves. This is the tail end of a spooky hour of the Cat Beast Party, because it is going to be Summerween soon, so let's celebrate. I want to give fuzzy greetings from Bitbit and Lydia to Mozzie and JoJo in Long Island City, Boots and Tootie in Donaldson, Buddy, Morty, Felix, Joey, and Minnie in Lebanon, Moe's, Citra, and Simcoe in Germansville, Pennsylvania, Sunny, Coco, and Paco, the Tabernacle Choir in Hockessin, Delaware, Myrtle Beach Kitties, Kiki, Bubbles, Mr. Tony Biscuits, Lovey at PLT, and Midnight and Caramel at the Back Again Bookstore. Also my strays, Robert, Susie, Nacho, Fluffy Butt, and Juice. All right, well, here's what you heard, and then we'll get to what you're going to hear. Okay. There was Dance With Me from Lords of the New Church, Sisters of Mercy with Lucretia, My Reflection, Cold Cadaver from King Gizzard and the Lizard Wizard from their papier-mâché Dream Balloon album, Shriek Back with Nemesis, and Cat Beast Party, which is spooky, of course, from spooky Nashville band Vista Blue, The Birthday Party with Release the Bats, yes, indeed. And yeah, so anyway, there's going to be a new show next week, and please tune into that as well. And I do thank you for tuning into this one. And we're going to start off with a song that would be great to play at anyone's funeral. And I think Steph said she wants it played at her funeral. So here's Norma Tanegra and You're Dead on the Cat Beast Party. Thank you for listening and have a wonderful week.

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Welcome to Native America Calling. I'm Sean Spruce. Two new works take a creative personal approach to understanding culture, identity, and what it takes to not just survive, but to thrive under adverse circumstances. Sherman Funmaker unveils his debut collection of poems and essays called Bear Tracks, and acclaimed Inupiaq poet Joan Kane draws from her experiences in Alaska, Massachusetts, and elsewhere for a compelling collection with snow pouring southward past the window. We'll hear from both writers coming up after the news.

0: This is National Native News. I'm Jill Freitas. All 11 federally recognized tribes in Wisconsin have seats on a new committee aimed at protecting wild rice. Chuck Kornbach reports.
1: Democratic Governor Tony Evers has announced his 24 appointees to the Wild Rice Stewardship Council. One member, Gloria Wabigwan Wiggins, is a member of the Bad River Band of Lake Superior Chippewa and works for the group Wisconsin Native Vote.
2: I've been harvesting wild rice manumen with my husband for the last 9-10 years. Our powwow, the celebration of manumen, is in August, so that's a very important event for our community.
1: Wiggins says wild rice is also part of a sacred migration story for the Anishinaabe, indigenous people of the Great Lakes region. But tribal and state officials report low production of wild rice in recent years due to factors like windstorms and very heavy rainfall and long-standing threats like water pollution and excessive waves from boats. Another member of the new stewardship council, Eric McLester, helps direct environmental policy for the Oneida Nation. He says the big picture concern is climate change.
3: The amount of rain, water levels, important to not have huge increases or decreases in water level. You know, drought certainly impacts wild rice beds.
1: McLester says the Oneida have restored about 35 acres of wetlands for wild rice production in recent years. It's also possible the committee will propose new regulations to protect wild rice. For National Native News, I'm Chuck Kornbach.
0: A First Nations family in Canada is demanding answers after 24-year-old Jaylee Sutherland Weenie died during childbirth after reportedly being diagnosed with preeclampsia while 36 weeks pregnant. Family members say Sutherland Weenie from Beardies and Okamasis Cree Nation in Saskatchewan sought medical care in the days leading up to her death and raised concerns about symptoms linked to the dangerous pregnancy complication. Sutherland Weenie first went to a hospital in Rosthern before being transferred to Jim Pattison Children's Hospital and later to the Labor and Delivery Unit at Royal University's Hospital in Saskatoon, where she died on April 26th after giving birth to her daughter. According to the Mayo Clinic, preeclampsia causes high blood pressure during pregnancy and can quickly become life-threatening for both mother and baby if not closely monitored and treated. Her death is now drawing attention from Indigenous advocates and community members who say Indigenous women continue to face inequities in maternal health care and are too often dismissed when reporting pain or complications. Loved ones are calling for accountability and a full review into what happened. Community members have also taken to social media to share condolences and call for better protection for Indigenous mothers navigating the health care system. The Saskatchewan Health Authority says a review is underway. Blaine Morin, Sutherland Weenie's partner, said during a news conference held at the Wanuskewin Heritage Park in Saskatoon, Saskatchewan earlier this week that he plans to attend her graduation ceremony next month to accept her degree on her behalf. Morin says the couple wanted to build a better life for their daughter than the ones they experienced growing up.
4: The family and I will be attending her convocation next month, taking her degree, and we planned so much for our baby before she made her appearance here. We didn't want her to grow up like how we did, breaking that intergenerational trauma.
0: Sutherland Weenie leaves behind a newborn daughter and a grieving family, now hoping her story raises awareness about the warning signs of preeclampsia and the importance of timely medical care. I'm Jill Freitas.

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3: This is Native America Calling. I'm Sean Spruce, hosting today's show live from Anchorage, Alaska. Inupiaq poet Joan Navayuk Kane's latest poetry collection, With Snow Pouring Southward Past the Window, challenges readers to think critically about life in the Arctic. Kane comments on topics ranging from Alaskan traditions to deeply personal reflections. Her work also explores the complexities of indigenous languages. Several poems are written in the Inupiaq language, specifically the dialect of her village of King Island. 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His debut collection of poems, essays, and photos explores his life and family in Wisconsin, offering a deeply personal look at culture, family, and community unique to Native Americans. 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Share your comments or questions by calling us at 1-800-996-2848. That number is also 1-800-99-NATIVE, and you can also post comments on our social media pages, Facebook, Instagram, Blue Sky, and also Threads. Joining us now from Wisconsin Dells, Wisconsin, is Sherman Funmaker. He is a poet, a writer, a Bear Clan elder, and author of Bear Tracks, Memories of a Ho-Chunk Elder. And of course, he is a citizen of the Ho-Chunk Nation. Sherman, welcome to Native America Calling, brother. Great to have you on the show today.
4: Hey, thank you, Sean. Thanks for having me.
3: Well, Sherman, a creative writing course in the early 2000s helped you find a voice as a writer. How did that early work evolve into this memoir?
4: Well, I went to university, like I said, in 2002. And while I was there, I took a creative writing class, and I'd never really written anything before. I had no training, no, you know, nothing like that. I just took this class, and I had to start writing stuff to hand in. So I just started making up stories and, you know, just writing about, you know, what I knew was like Native life in Wisconsin, growing up here and growing up Ho-Chunk. And so that's kind of where it started, where just kind of pulling stories out of my head, you know, looking at pictures of my family and just kind of coming up with different poems or short stories. So that's kind of where it came from, with just the classes that I took.
3: Well, speaking of short stories, there is a collection of short stories that are a supplement to the memoir. They're titled Fish Tales. Tell me more about how they came about and what's their connection to your own life.
4: Well, I had to hand something in, you know, and that was what really made me like, okay, I got to get on it and start writing something. So the first thing that I was asked to write was short stories, and I had really never written anything before. So, you know, I just came up with these characters. It's about Junior. He's a Native guy, and about Joy. That's his wife, and John, and he's the guy that Junior meets in school. So I had to hand something in. So I'm just thinking, okay, well, I'll just make up this story about these three people and their life being connected to each other. I had to come up with something. So that was the story, with just story about this goofy Indian guy that didn't know how to fish. You know, he didn't know how to fish, and Joy, his wife, really loved fish. And so, you know, like, that was kind of the basic part of the story. And then my friend John, who was like a white guy, you know, outdoorsman, fisherman, hunter, he knew how to fish. And so there was this thing going on where she started liking John and Junior had to step up and, you know, and it's just a kind of a start of like something. And then it turned into a series of some small stories that came from that. Yeah.
3: And it's loosely autobiographical, correct? I mean,
4: yeah.
3: Okay. All right. Now, the title Bear Tracks, and of course, you are a Bear Clan elder. What more can you tell us about the title and how that relates to the whole memoir?
4: I think that, you know, when I submitted this work, well, let me start by saying that, you know, a lot of the stuff that's in the book I wrote like 20 years ago, you know, having no idea ever that it would be a book, you know, never. And so back then, you know, I was just, it was therapy for me. And so I just started writing, you know, really personal stuff, like kind of like a diary or a journal. And the whole Bear Clan, being a Bear Clan member and a tribal elder and stuff, you know, I just started kind of leaning towards that. And you know, I think that I think that was just a good title. I mean, when we thought about it and when the editors and stuff, we thought about like, I like that Bear Track. It's like we came from hibernation and we woke up and here we are. Uh-huh. You know, we're coming out and we're like starting a new life. So.
3: Sure. Yeah.
4: Yeah.
3: Now, Sherm, you grew up in a large family and you weren't always in close contact with other natives. Tell me more about your upbringing and how it has influenced your writing.
4: Well, I'm one of 12 children born of Adam and Doris Stacy Funmaker. And, you know, growing up, I mean, I was a high school dropout. I hated school. I skipped more school than I probably attended. And so I wasn't like educated or I wasn't a reader. I didn't ever read poetry or even short stories. You know, I was just kind of a kid just trying to make it, you know, in the world in the 60s, you know, and just trying to grow up. And I think that when I started writing, I just started looking back, you know, at my family, my grandmother, my parents, my siblings. And those stories just kind of started coming out. And a lot of them just came. They just, you know, once, you know, most writers, I think, you know, once you kind of get in a groove or any kind of artist, once you kind of get in that groove, then these stories just kept coming. So, so back in the day, I mean, that's when I started writing these, you know, they were just easy to come up with. I'd look at pictures of my folks or my grandparents or, you know, my family and friends or whatever. And I would just start writing about it and never thinking it's going to be a book. Never, never, you know, like, okay, I'm just writing it because it felt good to write about it. It felt good to put it down on paper and, you know, and going back and reading them and kind of reminiscing about my memories with my cousin Joe or with my mom and dad or with, you know, my grandmother, Stella Stacy, also known as Mountain Wolf Woman. So that's kind of where they came from. I think we're all storytellers. So I think that once we kind of tap into that, I think they just start coming, you know. So
3: speaking,
4: I think that's
3: more,
4: where they come from.
3: You mentioned your parents, and your father was raised in Winnebago, Nebraska, and he went on to become a star athlete. And your mother actually drove you to music gigs as a teen. And we're going to talk more about your music here shortly. But you actually, one of the poems is dedicated to your mom. It's titled Roadie. And we have time before the break. Can you read it for us?
4: Sure. Okay, so this is about my mom. It's called The Roadie. My radio put me to sleep most nights. Chicago, Little Rock, Oklahoma City, AM stations that kept me aware of what was going on outside my little world. They made me think of dreams that seemed so far away, starting out on pots and pans, banging my way into the world. Tunes that went on inside my head, telling me stories and leading me on. The garage housed more than a car, tinny and out-of-tune kids, little amps pumped out top 40. Dreams of lights and music rocked us softly. She hauled my kit, set it up, and let me do my thing. Too young to drive, but but old enough to see the plan. My mom was my biggest fan, always gave me what I needed, dried my tears and held me tight, letting me know there was so much more to life. The songs I sang were of love and peace. It made me feel like something like nothing else did. This Indian kid found his place in a world so sad and so full of hate. The end.
3: Good stuff. Really good stuff, Sherman.
4: Thanks.
3: Tell me more about what you learned from your parents growing up. Ho-Chunk culture, the people, and then just other life lessons.
4: I think just, you know, they weren't really traditional. And I think, you know, they taught us some stuff. They spoke the language. I was just being kind of a rebel growing up in the 50s and 60s. You know, I wasn't interested in language or really culture. You know, I was fully set on just playing rock music for the rest of my life. And so the lessons that they taught were just basic, like Christian, along that line, which is do good, you know, be good. Do good to people, be good to people, you know, kind of just, you know, that's how I saw them too. You know, they were examples of like, yeah, we had hard times. Yeah, we struggled with drugs or drinking or whatever. But it was like at the end of the day, you know, they were like always right. You know, they were like right there holding us up and praying for us and wishing us the best and stuff. So I think that's where, you know, that's where, we got you know, our lessons was from them, watching them and, you know, learning and, you know, going to church and just, you know, reading scriptures and stuff. So, you know, that was a good thing.
3: 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It's titled Bear Tracks, Memories of a Ho-Chunk Elder. 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The number is 1-800-99-NATIVE. 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You can join this conversation. You can participate and be a part of our dialogue today on Native America Calling. We're going to continue our conversation with Sherman Funmaker on the other side of this break. We're going to learn more about his music career as a drummer and a rock and roller. So stay with us.

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1: 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I'm Sean Spruce, and we're speaking now with Ho-Chunk writer and Bear Clan elder Sherman Funmaker. 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And Sherman, I want to talk more about your music. And I know as a teenager, when the British invasion took rock music and pop culture by storm, you were a part of that. You were there. You were present. How did that era impact you personally?
2: Oh, I think it was huge. I think it was big for many wannabe musicians. You know, when I saw the Beatles on TV, you know, when I was 12 years old, that was like, that's what I want to do. It just made an impression on me. Like, I was always like a musical guy. You know, I always had this, I just like music. It was just a part of like something I could get into or something I could relate to or escape for 3 minutes, you know, just thinking about these songs and, you know, what the message was in that song of love and peace or whatever it was. So, you know, once I got involved in the music thing, then everything else would, you know, I quit school. I was kind of an athlete and I quit doing that. All I wanted to do was just play music. And so that's what kind of started my journey. And my folks were and my siblings and everybody was very supportive, you know, and they just did everything they could to help me with that. So thank you guys.
1: Yeah, for sure. Sherman. Now there is a photo in the memoir of you standing on the Brooklyn Bridge in 1985 and you've got a pearl drum brand shirt. You look really, really cool. When did you start playing drums?
2: Right after that, probably like when I was about 14. I had my mom, my parents gave me drum lessons, and I had voice lessons too, because I wanted to sing, you know, and I still try to sing a little bit. But yeah, so that was, you know, I just started. That was a thing, and I picked it up really quick. That was the other thing too. So I hate sounding like it just came to me, but it just kind of came to me.
1: Uh-huh.
2: You know, it was easy for me to do that. So, yeah, so that's what I started doing, you know, and it just took over my life, you know. And I figured that's what in my little brain, I was just thinking this is what I'm supposed to be doing in life, you know.
1: Sure.
2: And so,
1: yeah.
2: So that with that thought, you know, it just like drove me to like, okay, just keep on going, keep on keeping on.
1: And you met a lot of interesting people touring as a musician. You've played with a lot of different people in different parts of the country too.
2: Mostly in Wisconsin though, you know, mostly in Wisconsin. I hitchhiked to LA with my friend Steve when we were 19, and I got to play with a Christian orchestra there. And actually we worked at Capitol Records. We were in the same studio that the Beatles recorded in, so that was quite a thrill. But I don't have any proof of that. I don't have pictures or anything like that, so you just have to take my word for it. It was cool.
1: We will.
2: Yeah.
1: Well, you mentioned your Christian faith, and that's another recurring theme in Bear Tracks. And you actually have a poem that I really enjoyed reading, Inden Baptist Church, and it reflects on your memories of a Sunday service. So tell me more about how your faith has guided you throughout your life.
2: I think that it's something that, to me, you know, it was always there, I guess. And I'm not sure. I think that, when I was a kid, I went to a movie with my dad, and it was The King of Kings. It was a movie in the 50s.

0: And I remember kind of asking my dad, you know, like, he got like really emotional watching this movie, you know, and so I asked him, you know, about, you know, where do we come from? You know, those kind of questions. And he just, you know, he said, God made you. And that just like stuck with me, you know, for that was it, you know, like God made you. Wow. Okay. That, you know, that kind of got me going. That kind of got me thinking about, you know, about that, about God and church. And so, you know, I got saved. I came to know the Lord when I was 19 years old. And I still, you know, to this day, I remember that moment like it was yesterday, you know, and I still today, I still, you know, follow that and strive every day to do the best that I can, reading the scriptures and talking to people, witnessing to people. So it's become a big part of my life and our family, all of our siblings, my mom and dad, before they went on, you know, they met the Lord you know, they were very, became very devout. So a big part mm-hmm. of life.
1: Sherman, there are two poems in the memoir. One is titled Blue Eyes and the other is titled Old Friends. And they describe your first love as a teenager. And what's so cool is that you actually reconnected with this woman many years later. And I'm interested in learning more. What's your message to readers of any age who contemplate love and romance?
0: You know, when I first started writing, first of all, I didn't write in, you know, I didn't know how to write. I didn't know how to write a story or poetry. And like, I thought, poetry, that's for like old rich white people. You know, I had, you know what I mean? I had no idea what poetry. And I think that when I started writing, I just, to myself, I thought, well, what do people, you know, what can people relate to? You know, they can relate to love. Okay. They can relate to hate. They can relate to, you know, relate to life and death and, you know, and so I just started writing about that. And it was about a girlfriend that we met when we were kids. And we reconnected after like 40 years. And she's like been my best friend, like for most of my life, you know, just always there for me. And we just remained friends, you know, we're just, you know, it's just that connection that we had, you know, way back when. And I'm sure people, you know, people remember their first love or the person that really, really did something in their life to, you know. So I think that it was easy for me to go there. And a lot of stuff that I read that's in there, it talks about like that. It talks about, you know, like I said, this was therapy for me when I was writing these stories or writing these poems. So it wasn't like, you know, I wasn't trying to, you know, try to make you think that I was intellectual or deep or smart. I was just writing because that's what, you know, was in my heart or in my mind at the time. Like, I'm just going to write this down, never thinking it's going to be in a book and people are going to have to, and people are going to read it. But, so I think that's, you know, that I think people can relate to love and, you know, hurt and pain and alone and, being in despair and being by themselves. So it was an easy place to go to and an easy place to find my writing in those subjects.
1: And Sherman, because this writing has primarily been a form of therapy for you and you didn't ever anticipate that you'd ever publish it, was it difficult for you or did you have any hesitation before sharing some of these personal stories with the public?
0: I kind of did because so personal. I kind of did, but you know what? I have all these writings that I've done for, you know, for the last 25 years or 23 years, and they were just piling up basically. And I started writing I got a couple of plays and I wrote a screenplay and I wrote a treatment for a movie and they just were sitting around. So I thought I got to do something with these. I don't have kids. I don't have somebody I can hand them down to, you know, so I was just thinking I better at least self-publish, at least put them in some kind of form where I can leave them for, you know, for my friends and family and stuff. So, and then along comes a historical society and they read some and they look at my website and they go, hey, we can do a book for you. So I was like, okay, let's do a book. So next thing you know, a year later, you know, my book comes out and I'm just like, wow, I can't believe it. It's hard to believe. It's really like, wow, you wrote a book? I mean, it's just, I don't know. Never, ever think of that, you know, but I'm like I said, I'm just really thankful for the school and for the tribe. They funded my education, my siblings, my mom and dad, and all the people, my relatives and stuff that were so helpful and so supportive. And, you know, I just can't thank people enough for letting this come out and being a part of this supportive people that I have in my life.
1: Right on, Sherman. We're going to transition here in just a moment to our next guest. But Okay. Before we do, I want to ask you about some of the book readings you've done and related events for Bear Tracks. And what's been the response so far from readers?
0: Really good. I mean, I think that the most, you know, what I'd like to, what I hear from like my relatives and siblings or whatever is that, you know, they laughed and they cried. And that was like enough for me, you know, like, yeah. Okay. You know, it rang true. And I think that now when I run into people that have read the book, they go, you know, I can relate to that. I can relate to my mom and my dad and my grandparents, and I can relate to love and being heartbroken or being, you know, being alone, you know. So it's just been a good response, you know. So, yeah, thank you all for out there for your support.
1: Sherman, thank you for coming on the show today.
0: Yes.
1: And sharing your talents and your gifts with our listeners, and just continued success moving forward, brother.
0: That's been my pleasure, man. Thank you so much. And I'm looking forward to Ms. Kane's readings, too. I was checking her out. So she does some very cool stuff. So, yeah.
1: Absolutely. Absolutely. And with that, let's go ahead and bring our next guest into the conversation, Joan Navayuk Kane, who joins us on Zoom from Portland, Oregon, where she is the chair and professor of creative writing at Reed College and is also the author of With Snow Pouring Southward Past the Window. She is Inupiaq. Joan, good morning and welcome back to Native America Calling. Great to have you on the show today.
2: Good morning, and what a pleasure to get to hear and talk about poetry and writing today. Thanks so much for having us on.
1: Yeah, you bet. Now, in your latest collection here, you write about family, you write about your home, you talk about colonization. Let's begin with the title, though, With Snow Pouring Southward Past the Window. How was it inspired by an email you received?
2: Oh, this is a deep cut. I would say I think it's important to keep in mind that everyone comes to writing and comes to language in our relationship to poetry, to storytelling, to sharing our knowledge in different ways. And for me, I took a little bit of a hard path, but one of the teachers who really helped me on my way was the late Jean Valentine. And I think part of the reason why she helped me so much is because I had spent most of my life in predominantly white institutions for my education and my higher education, and was having these difficulties in some of my writing workshops where people expected my poems or things that I wrote to sort of be read as anthropological texts rather than literary works. And we developed a really close friendship after I took a workshop with her, and she kind of let me have the permission and freedom to allow my relationship to the poem and to literary forms as a way to be free from the expectations and burdens that non-Native readers kind of bring to the work of Native writers. And our friendship really developed too after I moved back to Alaska after grad school, where she taught me. And we stayed in close touch over email. And she herself had two kids 2 years apart as I did. And she signed off an email to me with snow pouring eastward past the window at a time when we were supposed to meet up together along with the poet Brian Teer in the Philadelphia area. And I thought about how at that time in 2015, 2016, living in Alaska, but traveling a lot, thinking about my own complicity in climate change and sort of my carbon footprint, and the kinds of change in how and where winter appears, or arcticity, or themes of the Arctic appear. And so after she passed away, I thought about that sort of iambic pentameter line, and sort of the effortlessness that even her emails kind of gave me poems at times when I wasn't finding a lot of lyricism in the rest of my life. So that's kind of where the title comes from. It also comes from, and I think a lot of people in Alaska, particularly people who are off the road system, can relate. This feeling of when you are departing or leaving your community, and you might be kind of trying to keep your eye on the land and the water around your home community or a place that you're really connected to for as long as you can. And the feeling of seeing like the marine layer of clouds and of snow kind of obscure in some ways what you can see of the land as you are flying away from it. So that's kind of where the title came from, which is a really long-winded answer. So yeah, I think I'll stop there for the title explanation.
1: No, I love all those details. It really helps, put this all into context for our listeners. And there are several poems in the collection that are written in Inupiat, and that's actually common throughout your work and in your career. And I'm interested in learning more, though, how your fluency, and specifically the King Island dialect, has grown over the years, and what it takes to actually write in Inupiat.
2: Well, I'll have to say first that I'm really indebted to a lot of the knowledge bearers and scholars and language scholars in particular who have worked and devoted their life's work to not just their jobs, but actual like vocations to the King Island dialect, and also to the diversity of dialects that Inupiaq languages that and dialects that are spoken across all of the Arctic and subarctic. And so I would say one thing that was really important to me and was having when I lived in Alaska, always having relatives living with us so that my children would hear the Inupiaq language and King Island dialect spoken not just by my mom and by me, but also by some of my other relatives. Say if they were coming to do their undergrad years in Anchorage, live with us. And also thinking about how specifically the work of a language scholar, Anouk Olin, and her master's degree work that she was doing at MIT at the same time that I moved to Cambridge with my kids in 2019, and thinking about the small Inupiaq circles that we were able to make, but thinking especially of another Inupiaq writer, Kathy Taranak Rexford, who even now I still have a lot of the Inupiaq resources that my children were raised with. I think one thing that has changed in recent years is kind of thinking through the ways that information is available digitally. I think it's important to me to be corrected when I am bringing things into print that are wrong. I feel like
1: Okay.
2: sometimes I know I'm making a mistake, or I'm reaching for trying to work particularly in this book across dialects in ways that I think I don't have the skill set to do. And I think as in my life,
1: Okay.
2: as my
1: Joan,
2: mom
1: we're going to
2: has,
1: take a
2: oh,
1: short
2: sorry.
1: break. Joan, we'll
2: Sure.
1: come back
2: Got
1: and
2: it.
1: continue our
2: Cool.
1: conversation. And listeners, please stay with us, and the phone lines are open if you'd like to join us.
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1: 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I'm Sean Spruce, and let's continue now our conversation with Inupiaq poet Joan Navayuk Kane. And she is talking about her latest collection of poems titled With Snow Pouring Southward Past the Window. It's published by the University of Pittsburgh Press. 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And you can listen as well or call in at 1-800-996-2848. And Joan, I'm sorry we had to take a quick break there, but you were giving our listeners a little bit more background on the King Island dialect and also how you write in Inupiat.
2: Yeah, I think I think one thing I will emphasize is that my mom really, when we lived in Alaska, my mom really made an effort with my kids every single time she was with them. She knew that she would teach them five words in our dialect, have them write them down, and also what it meant in English, and then also make an entire phrase or statement from it. So I'm thinking about the late elders Joe and Ron Sanungatuk, who my grandfather helped teach to carve and work with in Nome. And I'm thinking about how Ron Sanungatuk, about 18 years ago, told me that it was good that I was working with writing, what he called baby Inupiatun, and good on working with that with my kids. And he said, the kind of Inupiat that your grandfather spoke, it was like Shakespeare's English. So when I work with the language now, and when I look to various print resources and also other archival resources, and being respectful of elders in my family and in my community, as well as other language learners, I'm willing to make mistakes as I use the language, but also think about the richness and fullness of the King Island dialect of the Inupiat language, and thinking about that as my goal in life is to be able to maybe have some of the ease and facility with my own language that my grandfather, my mother's father had, and that my grandmother, my mother's mother had across many dialects of the Inupiat language.
1: Joan, let's go ahead and have you read one of your poems from the book. It's titled Turning Back, and it has to do with displacement. So go ahead and read it for our listeners, and then we'll talk about it some more.
2: Sure. Turning back. I wish to be closer to my mother, to think of displacement in a different way. Depart, the bright green new growth of a plant she has asked me to gather. We never imagined so many years apart. I have no way to make amends. Set adrift, I wanted to stay near the shore of something familiar, but instead I traced the shape of Tugayuk, sea lovage, wild celery, with something other than my tongue. I wish for my family to be its own refuge, for the sorrow to become something Islandic. Some place we can travel back to together if we have to, if we make it through these days.
1: Yeah, Joan. Now, you've written about displacement in other poems as well, and specifically the 1960s era urban Indian relocation program that incentivized Native people to move to cities. Why is that consistently a recurring theme in your work?
2: I think it's consistently a recurring theme because, until my grandfather, who did not speak a word of English, supported a family of 11 children who survived into adulthood entirely by hunting marine mammals on the moving sea ice in the Bering Sea. And I think of how my mom's upbringing was shaped by being sent to a Catholic boarding school, Copper Valley, in the interior of Alaska. And also my grandmother's life, how she and her sisters walked from Mary's Igloo, the reindeer camp at Mary's Igloo in 1919, to the orphanage at Pilgrim Hot Springs, Unatak, on the Seward Peninsula. And so Although I use the pronoun I in this poem, I think in a lot of my poems, I'm also thinking through my namesake Nevayuk and my Avazakh, those that share the same namesake. And I'm thinking about how I'm thinking about, and I guess over the course of my work, not just displacement as it figures in my autobiographical life, but actually that, historically, traditionally, our King Islanders are people who have traveled long distances, who established trade networks all across the areas of the Bering Sea and the Chukchi and Arctic Ocean, how much we traveled. So I think in some ways, I think in some poems I'm working with the idea of displacement, but I'm also thinking, autobiographically, but I'm also thinking about how movement and how connection and how our kin networks are really established by choosing to move across the world. I think the other part for me is that, as a native woman in this time, and I think a lot of people can relate to this, the situation of being unhoused is not distant from me. It's something that is really close to my family's experience. It's really close to my own experience, and especially in Alaska, with the impacts, I think, of Typhoon Heilong, I think we're seeing how displacement and movement to other areas is really becoming a lot more pronounced as a pressure that we see and face in Alaska and everywhere as Native people.
1: And you have a number of poems that reference Anchorage, Alaska specifically, and you've already mentioned issues like boarding school history, and there have been, hate crimes toward Alaska Natives in this part of the country. And we heard Sherman earlier mention how for him, writing poetry is often a form of therapy. And I'm interested in hearing how poetry helps you confront some of these policies and these historical issues, and how you explain those to other people.
2: Yeah, I think I have so much respect for people who come to the page in whatever way makes sense for them. I will say for me, therapy is therapy for me. And when I come to the page as a writer, I come as an artist. So I also really kind of look to the poem, and especially the lyric poem, as a place where I'm not beholden to narrative only. I think about the songs of King Island people. I think about our traditions, all the knowledge that's encoded in those songs. And so I guess I think about the role of lyric poetry in my life as an artist and my other life as a teacher, as a mom. And I think about the site of the lyric poem as a place, not necessarily for something therapeutic, but to raise questions and take a different kind of perspective on themes, on images, on sort of on places that people can understand and sort of relate to. So I think that's something important that I want to say. And I also I've been thinking about it and thinking about why I turned to poetry. And I think I've always been aware that language has a lot of power, and I'm interested in understanding how to allow, especially and help all Native people, but especially Native people who are inclined to think through literature as art, as a way to ask questions or spend time with things that matter to them in ways that might not necessarily have some sort of direct, I will say, like therapeutic out, impact.
1: Okay.
2: That I'm always thinking about poetry as art, and literature as art. And so as something as it may be for me, complex and mysterious and something I don't always understand, and being okay with that.
1: Right. Yeah. Joan, we have time for one more poem, and this one is titled Portland. And I'm excited for this one because I know we talked a little bit before the show about what it's like living in Portland and how you feel about it, and comparing it, of course, to Anchorage and other parts of Alaska. So go ahead, let's hear it for our listeners.
2: Sure. I will say it starts and ends with lines from the poet Elizabeth Bishop. So I'll read that epigraph, and then the last lines are also part of that. Portland, January 1, 2025. each out to catch an Indian for himself, those maddening little women who kept calling. January's nature follies our senses somewhat as she gritted theirs with firework, dread of the smoke, loud, dark, and how it would reek of greed to rise with the slow poem of the new year, with a voice I mistook for a grave I wanted to walk into. Now I know, like a willow grove, like a kelp grove, like a birch grove, a spruce grove, like Angelica and the hemlock, where the paper bark boats should spin away on the wind after fire, wallowing after flood, after the ash grave, and under such ash paper as I called to my mother, and never having reached her, reaching, always calling to each other, or had the birds waked up, and retreating, always retreating, behind it.
1: Mm. Joan, what do you think of Portland now? You know, it's gotten so much attention in the media, lots of changes there. What's it like for you? And again, comparing that to your home in Alaska.
2: Well, I think For me, Portland has always been a place where King Islanders and King Island people have found themselves. And I think back to 2009 when I was working in a job that I needed to come to Portland for training. And I brought my mom and my older kid, and we were able to reunite my mom with two elders, one Olga Maktoya Kingston, who was relocated to Portland in the 1960s. And then I also think of Marie Tutoyuna Dawson, who my mom had not seen since 1960. And how Marie survived and lived here in Portland, unhoused for many decades. And when my mom was reunited with her two relatives after so many years, I don't know. I think when I think of Portland, and I think of the way that Portland has always had a more pronounced issue with unhoused populations, and especially how disproportionately that impacts Native people. I will say that I'm reminded of Anchorage and the precarity of surviving in places that are predominantly white. That's been a challenge, but I'm also really heartened by a lot of the activism that I see in young people here. I think of the high school that Native students are working to try to rename the Cleveland High School to reflect a different kind of history. So I think Portland is a place that is aware of its histories, but I'm still trying to figure out the way to reconcile with some of its responsibilities, not just to Native people, but also to sort of its own legacies of segregation and racial exclusion. I mean, it's only been in the last couple of decades that Portland actually is by law not subject to racial exclusion laws. So that's something that I think is really that I note. I think it's good to be closer to Alaska, but at the same time, we're seeing that air travel and traveling anywhere is becoming a lot more fraught and complicated. But I think there are things in hope in Portland that give me hope, and I think there are things that the Native communities can work on together.
1: Joan, we're going to have to wind down the show here in a couple of minutes, but I want to ask you, so far, what kind of feedback are you getting for With Snow Pouring Southward Past the Window, and what other projects are you working on for the future?
2: Oh, yeah. I think so far, I think with this book, I've gotten people saying, oh, this is really different from your other work, which perplexes me a little bit, because I think as a poet, I feel like I'm writing the same poem my whole life. I think I was more inclined to think through received texts, and working through some documents that kind of have really shaped my life in the past couple of years and my relationship to King Island. I think some of the things that I'm working on right now is continuing to make sure that a recent anthology that I worked on with a lot of other Native writers and artists, and circumpolar connections that we can get it into the hands of people in Arctic and subarctic communities. I have another book coming out later this year, another collection of poetry. I have an essay collection that will be published by an Alaska-based press that kind of takes all my essays that have been published separately and brings them all together back into print. So those are some of the things I'm working on right now, but really just looking forward to spending some time in Alaska this summer and traveling with artists from the Saha Republic. So that's something that I'm really excited about.
1: Joe, thanks for coming on the show today and continued success, and just wonderful, wonderful conversation. And you're inspirational. And you definitely, when I read your poetry, it just like fires off like different thought processes in my mind. And that's what I really value with good writing, is it makes me think and makes me contemplate in a way that I've never thought before. So thank you for sharing your gifts.
2: Ilyanamin, thank you. Thanks for having us on today.
1: Absolutely. With that, we're out of time, folks. We're going to have to wrap it up. But first, we do want to thank our guests who joined the show today, Joan Novayuk-Kane and also Sherman Funmaker. And please tune in again tomorrow as we hear about the bulbs of a wildflower that are a traditional food this time of year on Western prairies. That and other Native food topics are on the menu with Andy Murphy. I'm your host, Sean Spruce, and we'll talk again soon.

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5: National Native News, I'm Jill Freitas. All 11 federally recognized tribes in Wisconsin have seats on a new committee aimed at protecting wild rice. Chuck Kornbach reports.
6: Democratic Governor Tony Evers has announced his 24 appointees to the Wild Rice Stewardship Council. One member, Gloria Wabigwan Wiggins, is a member of the Bad River Band of Lake Superior Chippewa and works for the group Wisconsin Native Vote.
7: I've been harvesting wild rice, Manuman, with my husband for the last 9-10 years. Our powwow, the celebration of Manuman, is in August, so that's a very important event for our community.
6: Wiggins says wild rice is also part of a sacred migration story for the Anishinaabe, indigenous people of the Great Lakes region. But tribal and state officials report low production of wild rice in recent years due to factors like windstorms and very heavy rainfall and long-standing threats like water pollution and excessive waves from boats. Another member of the new stewardship council, Eric McLester, helps direct environmental policy for the Oneida Nation. He says the big picture concern is climate change.
8: The amount of rain, water levels important to not have huge increases or decreases in water level. You know, drought certainly impacts wild rice beds.
6: McLester says the Oneida have restored about 35 acres of wetlands for wild rice production in recent years. It's also possible the committee will propose new regulations to protect wild rice. For National Native News, I'm Chuck Kornbach.
5: A First Nations family in Canada is demanding answers after 24-year-old Jaylee Sutherland Weeney died during childbirth after reportedly being diagnosed with preeclampsia while 36 weeks pregnant. Family members say Sutherland Weeney from Beardies and Okamasis Cree Nation in Saskatchewan sought medical care in the days leading up to her death and raised concerns about symptoms linked to the dangerous pregnancy complication. Sutherland Weeney first went to a hospital in Rosthern before being transferred to Jim Pattison Children's Hospital and later to the Labor and Delivery Unit at Royal University's Hospital in Saskatoon, where she died on April 26th after giving birth to her daughter. According to the Mayo Clinic, preeclampsia causes high blood pressure during pregnancy and can quickly become life-threatening for both mother and baby if not closely monitored and treated. Her death is now drawing attention from Indigenous advocates and community members who say Indigenous women continue to face inequities in maternal health care and are too often dismissed when reporting pain or complications. Loved ones are calling for accountability and a full review into what happened. Community members have also taken to social media to share condolences and call for better protection for Indigenous mothers navigating the health care system. The Saskatchewan Health Authority says a review is underway. Blaine Morin, Sutherland Weenie's partner, said during a news conference held at the Wanuskewin Heritage Park in Saskatoon, Saskatchewan earlier this week that he plans to attend her graduation ceremony next month to accept her degree on her behalf. Morin says the couple wanted to build a better life for their daughter than the ones they experienced growing up.
3: The family and I will be attending her convocation next month, taking her degree, and we planned so much for our baby before she made her appearance here. We didn't want her to grow up like how we did, breaking the intergenerational trauma.
5: Sutherland Weenie leaves behind a newborn daughter and a grieving family, now hoping her story raises awareness about the warning signs of preeclampsia and the importance of timely medical care. I'm Jill Freitas.

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Hello, and you're listening to Eco Justice Radio. We present environmental and climate stories from a social justice frame featuring voices not necessarily heard on mainstream media. Eco Justice Radio acknowledges that we are recording this show on the traditional territory of the Ahachiman people in Southern California. Welcome, I am Jack Eyte. On today's show, Ancient Roots of Cacao, the Monte Grande Archaeological Site in Peru. I will be interviewing Karen Gordon, associate from ASICAMPE, the nonprofit Association for Scientific Research of the Peruvian Amazon. Karen Gordon is equal parts soul-filled and inspired educator. Her work as a restoration ecologist and land steward has spanned California's Channel Islands to the Peruvian Amazon for the last 30 years. She has called Costa Rica cloud-forested mountaintops home for the last two decades. ASICAMPE is a small Peruvian nonprofit research organization led by Dr. Quirino Olivera, making significant contributions to Amazonian and world history. Nevertheless, the Huaca Monte Grande project, destined to become a UNESCO World Heritage Site, faces multiple threats and requires protection to continue their work. As well, we have musical interludes in this episode by Oscar Jimenez Fernandez.

0: The Monte Grande archaeological site, nestled in the high heart of the Peruvian Amazon, is revealing groundbreaking insights into ancient civilizations and the inextricable relationship between humans and the natural world. Among Monte Grande's most significant recent discoveries are traces of cacao, the plant responsible for the world's chocolate, inside 6,000-year-old ceremonial pottery vessels from what is now recognized as the oldest monumental temple site in Peru, predating the pyramids of Egypt, Mesopotamia. Nominated as one of the top 10 archaeological discoveries in the world, the Monte Grande is currently unearthing the story of the ancient Amazonian Marañón culture and their sophisticated agroforestry practices, social structure, and cosmovision 3,000 years before the more well-studied Inca and Nazca cultures. These findings completely rewrite the history of organized human settlement and spirituality in the ancient Amazon. Groundbreaking evidence from Monte Grande points to the Marañón culture as being the earliest human stewards of cacao in the world, tending its domestication, cultivation, veneration, and trade. Thank you for tuning in to Eco Justice Radio. I'm your host, Jack Eyte, and it is my honor to welcome our guest, Karen Gordon, Associate ASICAMPE, the Nonprofit Association for Scientific Research of the Peruvian Amazon. Welcome to Eco Justice Radio.
1: Jack.
0: So tell us about, you've got a lot of work going on down in Peru. So we want to know about this archaeological site, Monte Grande, and its connections to the origin of, well, indigenous life in South America, but also cacao. So tell us about the region and the native people of your work in Peru.
1: For sure. It's such an honor for me to be here. Thank you so much for this invitation to be able to share a little bit more with the world about this corner of the world where cacao has originated. And this story begins probably 8,000 to 10,000 years ago. We are located, this project, in the Marañón River Valley, which is sort of near the border between Ecuador and Peru. And so we are considered high Amazon rainforest. So rainforest has many different levels. And so we are at about 700 meters above sea level. And we are near the Marañón River. The Marañón River is one of the main rivers that are the headwaters of the world famous Amazon River. So that's where we are located. And I am an associate for the not-for-profit organization called ASICAMPE, which in English means the Association for the Scientific Research and Investigation of the Peruvian Amazon. So we are a group that is currently working on an extraordinary project. It's a project that has my heart. And it's truly a groundbreaking, like literally a groundbreaking project, because world history is literally being rewritten as we continue our weeks of work. So many people know Monte Grande as an archaeological site, but for us, it's so much more than an archaeological site. It is a living temple space that we know has at least 6,000 years of history inside of it, but we are not quite finished with the excavation. We still probably have another 4 years to go, but we are at about the 6,000 year level right now. And the history of the finding of this site, of this temple, it was actually fascinating in that it's located in the town of Jaén, which is actually more like a small city. And in the center of the town, which has these glorious views of mountains all around and a river in the distance and a burgeoning community sort of below it, there's this mound. And this mound was covered with garbage. And this mound was once the town's garbage dump. And what happened is that there were some people in town who had found some artifacts, and word got out to an archaeologist who had been studying the archaeology and the history of the Peruvian Amazon. And he was really interested in coming. And so they were able to get a grant from the municipality of Jaén, which is the town, just to clear the trash, just to take the trash off and to take the trash away. And something absolutely extraordinary happened, Because Dr. Oliveira, Quirino Oliveira, who's actually the director of our organization, he decided to employ a type of archaeological technique rather than digging in deep trenches, like quadrats of deep trenches. He decided to do a light excavation across a wide area. And one of the things that appeared when he did that was the image made out of stone of a spirit that was covering very evidently the top of a pyramid. And it sort of blew the minds of the archaeological community and the people, the anthropologists, and again, the archaeologists who've been studying history in the Peruvian Amazon, because it's always been assumed that the cultures of the Amazon were hunter-gatherers, that they were very simple, and that they didn't really have much of a social structure, that they did not participate in agriculture or, you know, fine pottery creation or anything like that. And one of the things that was found here in the, or there, I would say, in the Amazon, is that that wasn't true. About 100 years ago, there was an archaeologist and an anthropologist as well from Peru who posited that the Andean cultures, the cultures that are so much more studied, actually came from the Amazon, but nobody wanted to pay attention to them. They were like, that's not true. But in fact, one of the things that Monte Grande has brought to the surface, there are many things that Monte Grande has brought to the surface. One of the things that is rewriting history in the Amazon and in Peru is that there was the existence of a culture called the Marañón culture that existed 8 to 10,000 years ago, and that they were the predecessors of the Andean cultures, and that this particular culture created monumental architecture, which of course we're so used to seeing in places like Machu Picchu, but that this temple space was built 3,000 years, it's contemporary and older than the temples in Egypt and the temples from Mesopotamia. And so this is the only archaeological project that is happening in the entire Amazon. There are no other mounds. There's nothing else that's been uncovered to date. And the other piece of information, in addition to uncovering just the existence of a whole new culture that lived in the Marañón River Valley, we have also uncovered that this was a very organized society. A society that was so organized that they participated in agriculture, that they participated in spirituality and religious practices, that they participated in fine pottery creation and fine jewelry making, and that they were organized enough and had vision enough and had a cosmology already created to enact the event for hundreds and hundreds and hundreds of years of erecting a monument that lines up with the stars, that lines up with the equinoxes and the solstices. And the other thing that has been absolutely uncovered, which is groundbreaking, is the evidence of cacao, this being the birthplace of domesticated cacao. There is wild cacao that's been living in the Amazon for thousands and thousands and thousands of years. It's called macombo, at least there in Peru. But what Monte Grande is showcasing, it's showing us that this temple site is had a culture that created deep, deep relationship with nature and participated in the domestication of one of the plants that is one of the most widespread food items in the world. If we all think about cacao, we can translate that to thinking about chocolate. And chocolate is so abundant in our lives in any supermarket that we go to. It's part of all of our celebrations. It's part sometimes of our grieving. It's a part of our gifting practice. And yet Monte Grande is literally home base in the entire world of where the original cacao, domesticated cacao, came from. And so for many years, people assumed and thought that the cacao came from the Olmec cultures, or because in thinking about the Aztecs and other cultures in Central America or in Mexico, they thought that, well, that's where cacao came from. And yes, there's much and many layers of cacao cosmology that's out there, but the actual plant, the actual beverage, we now know came from the deep Amazon where we are. And the reason that we know that is because on the carbon 14 dates on the inside of the ceremonial vessels that we have found is cacao beverage. That's at least 5,300 years old. And now we are finding other artifacts ever since, because we did publish a paper in Science News in May 2024. It's an academic journal, and there were 24 authors on this article. We are now many months past that investigation, and we continue to find vessels, and we continue to find pottery that's much older than that, that has vestiges of cacao inside of it. So for us, so Monte Grande has just sort of opened history and has opened stories to the world that have never been heard and seen. And yet there's something even more extraordinary for me about this project, which is where I come in. Because I am a restoration ecologist. I've been working in ecological restoration and education and land stewardship for the last 30 years between the Channel Islands of California and Costa Rica, and also the Peruvian Amazon. And one of the most fascinating and really heartwarming pieces of the story is that even though this temple is absolutely ancient, in a way, it's still alive. Because the cacao trees that live in these areas, this area near Monte Grande, on some farms and also on some indigenous lands, have cacao that has the same exact genetic profile as the cacao that's found in the temple. And so Jaén, in this particular area of Peru, just as in many Amazonian areas of Peru, we're great cacao growers. But many of the varieties of cacao are considered cacao mejorado, which is essentially formulated cacao. And what we have in that particular area of Peru are pieces of land that still have what we call cacao, or what they call cacao único, which is original cacao. And so for us, the Monte Grande project is not just an excavation project. It's not just about archaeology, but it's about the living history of a people. It's a living history of a plant. It's a living history of a relationship between people and plants. And it, for me, it's also about environmental justice, and it's about social justice as well. As we also, you know, we can talk a little bit about forward the Abahun people who live, you know, in that area, who the Marañón culture were their very deep, deep, deep ancestors. And yet the Abahun people are the ones who are living in that area now, and who are also the stewards of these lands, which, you know, are in great risk of development as well. So that's the basics about our project. And it's an absolute joy for me to be able to speak to a wider audience about this.
2: Yeah. Well, it's pretty amazing work that you're doing. You coming from ecological restoration background, how did you sort of get into this? Because this is more on the archaeological side, but of course it deals with the ecosystems and what's going on as well. So how did you come into this project?
1: Thank you so much. Yeah, it's like I smile when I think about it, because I sometimes ask myself, how did I come into this project? I think it's that happens to a lot of us when we find ourselves in an extraordinary moment in time. And to answer that question, I can back up a little bit first and just share that my passion truly has been restoring landscapes. And as we restore landscapes, one of the things that we're also doing is we are restoring conversations that have been had for

0: Peru and Amazon, they think about the trees and the birds and the monkeys and the jaguars, and all of that is true. And of course, that is really what brought me to my work. And yet, when I encountered Monte Grande, it was only earlier this year, I realized that protecting the Amazon and conserving the Amazon also includes protecting and conserving the conversations that have been had by the original humans who were part of the landscape for thousands and thousands and thousands of years. So it's a real joy and it's a real deep honor that I have to bring myself as a restoration ecologist who has mostly focused my whole life on trees and soils and plants to the conversation of the ancients. The conversation, listening to the conversation of the ancient people who were once a part of this land and who were once a part of a great cosmology that had to do with deep relationship between earth and sky and plants. And so I came to this project very, really specifically because I was in the northwest part of Peru working in, one of the things that I love is Quechua, studying the Quechua language. I also play the charango, which is an Andean string instrument. And I was there studying a bit of indigenous culture. I was there studying Quechua with a Quechua teacher. I was there studying songs and I was studying music. So I had brought myself there originally not to look for a research project, but this project actually found me. And when I was in the area, as past comes to pass, I was connected with the director of the program, and we knew that this was also a project for me to be working with and working on. So it was destiny in a way for me to be here, to be working
1: Yeah,
0: with Grande.
1: that's
0: And
1: amazing.
0: it feels incredible to me too, to kind of round out, in my 30 years of working with the restoration of ecosystems, it feels really good for me to also begin. I mean, it's always included the human component, right? But because it has to, landscapes don't just exist without humans. Humans are part of nature, yes. But to truly be face to face inside of a temple that was created by humans thousands of years ago to venerate their relationship with nature and to study the stars and to study the plants and to do deep explorations around a particular plant, which in this case is cacao, which of course there's a cacao boom all over the place. There's people doing cacao ceremonies left and right and all of these things. But to actually see where cacao, the birthplace of cacao, and one of the things that perhaps we can share in the notes for the call are, we'll share some links. And one of the things that we will be able to see is one of the things that the ancient people put on the top of this temple was a spirit made out of stone, a massive, with a circular spiral center. And for me, that spiral really represents the movement of where we are in the present, kind of down into the past. We kind of think about that in terms of archaeology, but archaeology is also thinking about now. From the center of the spiral, where we believe that the highest level spiritual leader of this particular group was buried, that also has a message out, spirals back out to this future, which is now. And we have cacao trees that need protection, need stewardship. We have agroforestry systems that need protection and that need stewardship because they are holding some of the deepest, oldest genetic keys to Amazonian history right inside of them. And so that's kind of where I come into the picture.
1: Yeah, I want to interrupt you for just a second. We need to take a break. So we'll come back after the break and continue this conversation.
2: 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Today, you're listening to Ancient Roots of Cacao, the Monte Grande archaeological site in Peru. I'm your host, Jack Eid, and our guest today is Karen Gordon, associate with ASICAMPE. the nonprofit association

0: Okay, so I'm here with Karen Gordon and talking about a whole amazing connections, this discovery of this site, Monte Grande, which was basically a mound along a river. Did the native people who lived there, did they have a sense that this was an important? Because a lot of times people from the outside say, hey, we discovered this, but you really find that the native people sort of knew a lot that they're sort of discovering. Is that a situation here? How was that? What was their role in what's going on with this site?
1: Yeah, thank you for that question, Jack. So the Awahoon people are the current indigenous group that lives in the Marañón River Valley and in the more northwest part of Peru near the Ecuador border. And it is in the Marañón Valley. Well, the Marañón River, like I mentioned before, is part of the headwaters of the Amazon. And I was speaking with Don Quirino recently, and I asked him, did the Awahoon people know, or did they have any stories connecting to some of these mound temple sites that have recently been found in the past few years? And he said, no, that they didn't know about that. And so it was a great joy for some of their elders to come and to see this, because the Marañón people, we can remember that the Marañón culture is thousands, they are the deep ancestors, let's just say, of the Awahoon people, but also they are also the deep ancestors of many other groups as well in different parts of that part of the Amazon. So as far as we know, there aren't any stories, but that is still a question that we are ready and very interested in answering. So ASICAMPE, as a not-for-profit organization, we are not only interested in archaeological excavation, that's not it only, because we are the Association for Scientific Research in the Peruvian Amazon. So we are really interested in learning more and working with our anthropologists. We have some anthropologists that we work with as well to learn a little bit more about this. One of the things that we definitely know is that all of the indigenous groups that are in that part of the Amazon work with cacao in all different ways. And perhaps some of the ways that they work with cacao stem from the way that their deep ancestors of the Marañón culture worked. We don't really know that yet. But one of the things that we are really devoted to doing is when excavations are complete, and that might be in about 4 years. And we might be able to do this earlier. I think it depends on timeline about certain things. But we dream about being able to invite the Awahoon elders and their best builders to the Monte Grande site to erect a magnificent maloca, which is a spiritual house of prayer and stories and sharing next to the Monte Grande temple site, because we do recognize that this is part of their heritage all the way back through time. And so we also are partnering and making alliances with the Awahoon people as well, because we do know that they are sitting upon lands that, again, are very, I would say, it's a very sensitive area right now in terms of development, et cetera. But these are lands where, again, the native original cacao lives. And so, you know, we're learning more about their cosmology around cacao. So there's so much still to learn there in the northwest part of the country.
0: Yeah, one of the important ways of preempting development in mining, there's a lot of different mining going on in these areas, as well as deforestation, connecting roads, you know, cattle ranching, these type of things, is to have a functioning cacao economy. Is that at all happening? You said there's the history and a connection, and I've seen in many parts of Peru that there's quite a lot of that economy growing. Is there some of that in this specific region that's going on?
1: That's a great question. So there's definitely a cacao economy that's happening in and around the major town, small city of Jaén. And There are multiple varieties of cacao that are being grown, just like they are here in Costa Rica as well, you know, everywhere. And so there are not, as far as I know of, there are no, I would say, like farm to bean to bar chocolate makers, for example. In Haiyan, I believe that most of their cacao just gets sold, you know, on the massive scale to the industry, which gets sold to places like Nestle or who knows who else, right? Like, let's just call it big cacao business. But in terms of cacao being cultivated, let's say the original cacao being reproduced and cultivated and cared for in that way to perhaps be sort of like an original Peru's original chocolate, there is nothing like that that's happening right now.
0: Interesting.
1: The Awahoun, that particular area of the country, there is cacao that's being grown, but we need to, one of the things we have to just remember is that many of the groups, the indigenous groups of Peru are highly marginalized. And while they may be growing quite a bit of cacao in the area that might be an hour to 2 hours from Haiyan, closest to us, their ability to get their cacao out of there, for example, is also not very easy just because of the economic situation. So one of the things that ASICAMPE is doing is we are studying the possibilities of partnership as a not-for-profit organization that really cares about deep relationship and right relationship making and building. You know, we are beginning to study that. And I think it's one of the things I'd like to also highlight here on this program is that, so one of the reasons I feel so honored in being able to present here today, Jack, is that I am the only native English speaker and the only North American that's an associate of this project. Everyone else is Peruvian. And so it's a real honor for me. And there are Peruvian archaeologists and anthropologists and agroforesters, et cetera. And yet I get to have the pleasure to be the one to represent my colleagues and the relationships and initiatives that we're all working on here.
0: Yeah, and I think you represent it quite well. One thing that those of us who are not in the archaeological field, I'm trying to figure out and I've been to a lot of archaeological sites, the Maya sites, Aztec sites, a lot of things in Mesoamerica. Mm-hmm. And how do you understand, so you find, from what I can see, they found pottery and some evidence of this cacao and maybe a drink from it. How do you make the connection to the spiritual, the cosmovision, as well as the agroforestry and the cultural side? How do you develop that out from the rocks and the remains of a site mm-hmm. like that?
1: Mm-hmm. I love this question because that's a question that I've needed to ask myself as I've come into the project, right? Again, many people, when they think about archaeological sites, they think about places, like they think about rocks and dirt and soil. They might even think about like little paintbrushes that archaeologists use and perhaps little magnifying glasses, et cetera. And so one of the things that we need to remember that I've come to learn very deeply about being at this particular site is that this is not just archaeology. This is a temple. It is a space that was crafted by hand, stone by stone. One of the things that we find is that there are stones from rivers that are far from the Monte Grande site. And there are stones from the high Andes that were brought to build this site. And what's even more fascinating is that one of the patterns that we see is we see a round river stone placed right next to sort of a rocky, more angular Andes stone. So it's round river and then a high mountain Andes stone. And we see that throughout the entire pyramid. And one of the things that the archaeologists speak about is how there is that beautiful balance between sort of that masculine and feminine energy, the movement of the waters and the movement of the mountains. And so one of the things, if we're able to do, is we're able to connect that with every single stone and every piece of like mortar and plaster that we're able to see there, those were touched by human hands. Those were touched by human hands that also had a prayer to elevate life in a way. And so we are able, I mean, it's fascinating that the deeper that we go, the more that the temple actually is showing us what wants to be uncovered. And we have found in different areas of the temple, we have found very specific areas that were purposely created for making offerings. So in those offering places, so that, there's a tie-in to spirituality, we are, you know, we find everything from ancient seeds, we're finding jawbones of mammals, we're finding hides, we're finding really old basketry, and obviously lots and lots and lots of pottery. And so for me, a temple space is very alive, just like when we go into something like La Sagrada Familia or any of the modern temples that modern humans have erected. We go into these spaces and we actually feel reverence and we feel life, we feel awe. And that is really what we feel in the Monte Grande temple space as well. And so for me, how that's connected to spirituality and also to cacao is that, you know, we're still learning so much about this, Jack, that we are learning how the people from the Marañón culture created a relationship with a plant that they imbibed, that opened perhaps their heart, perhaps it opened their perception, perhaps it opened a connection with the natural and the divine world that created celebration, that created a moment of prayer as well, and veneration of life itself. And so this directly connects to where we are right now, because think about, again, all of the people who are still throughout the world, especially throughout the Americas, cacao as spirit and cacao as deep nourishment, because it is a superfood, and cacao as a way of life, cacao as a very high level plant of deep relationship that most indigenous groups, including here in Costa Rica, have. And so I don't know if that answered your question or if there's something else that you'd like me to expound upon.
0: I saw that the Maya had their the drink of cacao that they had was mixed with maize, with corn, and they didn't have what we consider our hot chocolate of today, and of course those of us who do dark chocolate, it's very bitter. Was there a sense in the remains of that of what kind of drink they had, or mixing with it, or was it just sort of how, I don't really understand these remains and how they can get all this information. So if that's a simple question.
1: It's very complex, because I mean, they take the scrapings, just imagine. They literally do tiny little scrapings of the inside of the pottery and then send them out to labs. And so what the beverage that I understand was found was mostly cacao, the ground cacao with water. Some of the other remains, let's say vegetable remains that have been found in different containers as well, have included corn, obviously domesticated corn, also yuca as well. So this is a wonderful question for me to pose to Don Quirino, that if any of the reports that have come back include, let's say, the ancient cacao, ceremonial cacao recipe. I think that's what you're asking. And so I will definitely move that question forward. I'm going to be in Monte Grande this time next week. And so I will definitely inquire about that and follow up with you.
0: Great. So Well, I think it's a pretty fascinating process here of unveiling what the land, what we can learn from history through what's the remains of a culture there, and this being like a trash dump, or at least a trash dump on top of it, is really like, how far away from the city is it?
1: It's right there. It's almost like literally in the center of the city.
0: Oh, really? Okay.
1: Yeah. But when we think about a city, this is like a small, higher Amazon city. This is not a city that's filled with skyscrapers or anything like that. I mean, obviously, there's thousands and thousands of people. But when you go to the Monte Grande site, by the way, which I'd like to offer up, is not open to the public, only through like invitation or with one of the archaeologists or with one of the anthropologists or with somebody like me, for example, or anyone of our team, can we visit this. Not yet a public site because we are still in the excavation phase, but for people who are academics or for people who are really interested in learning about it and supporting cacao, you know, we can offer ways to visit. But it's amazing to be on the site, Jack, because when you stand there, you can almost open your eyes and then close your eyes and understand why that temple space was built right there. Because it's literally in the center of the space, this beautiful valley that is surrounded by mountains. There used to be an old lake that is no longer really there anymore. But, you know, archaeology has shown that, you know, there was once an ancient old lake nearby, and then the Marañón River is not exactly right next door, but it's, you know, it's across the valley and it's over there. So it makes a lot of sense that this mound was created in the center of a valley with a vast expanse of sky, with the apus, with the beautiful mountain peaks all around, with a water element also all around, and of course the breezes. Mm-hmm. And I also just, I like to try to imagine, you know, what from the top of that temple site or anywhere from that temple site, to imagine the Amazon forest back then. But people, once again, we often think about the Amazon as just this wild place. And we are coming to learn and see that it wasn't just all wild, that humans and their environment have been interacting for thousands of years, and that humans have sculpted landscapes, and some of the tree species, ancient people also deforested. Ancient people also took down trees, but they were creating what we call agroforestry systems, places where there were edible foods to eat. And, you know, fruits and vegetables and corn. Imagine the amount of corn. Imagine the amount of space that it would need to be able to support a whole culture. You know, we have to have corn crops and yucca, et cetera. So I was just imagining the last time I was there in July, just a massive, beautiful, ancient agricultural lands that were all around the temple, of course, which included the cacao. And cacao is a forest tree, you know, biologically speaking. Any of us who study cacao and the actual tree species of cacao know that it's an understory tree in a tropical forest. So we know that there was tropical forest all around. And it thrills me to no end to think that some of the lands that are still existing in Jaén are related to the lands that were cultivated by the Marañón culture 8,000 years ago.
0: Yeah. Well, right. We're going to take a quick break and come back. Mm-hmm. So stay tuned.
2: 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I'm your host, Jack Eid, and our guest today is Karen Gordon, associate with ACECAMPE. the nonprofit Association for Scientific Research of the Peruvian Amazon.

0: It is one of the most extraordinary and baffling archaeological finds of recent years.
1: Ese detalle de sacar capa por capa nos llevaron a identificar.
2: As we cleared away the top layers of soil, we began to see stones in a circular arrangement.
1: Una especie de terrazas o
2: platforms. Then platforms and terraces began to appear. That really surprised us. It seemed extraordinary.
0: As the full structure emerged, their surprise grew. Here was a massive pyramid, as tall as a five-story building, constructed from clay, stone, and reed, with a mysterious stone spiral built on its summit. The carbon 14 dates were even more astonishing. The pyramid was built over 5,000 years ago, even before the pyramids of Egypt and Mesopotamia, a time when archaeologists had believed the Amazon was populated only by hunter-gatherers. Monte Grande rewrites the history of complex societies on the continent. For over a century, when archaeologists wrote about cities and high civilization in South America, they focused on cultures like the Inca of the Andes or the Nazca of the Pacific coast. But here at Monte Grande is clear evidence of a complex society and monumental architecture at least 3,000 years older than either the Inca or Nazca.
3: If you compare the evidence for early architecture, of monumental architecture, of planned domestication, we see a lot of things happening before here in this part of Peru, in the Amazon, not in the coast, and not even the mountains. So I think it really brings, it highlights the importance that the place that Amazonian indigenous people had in the deep cultural history of this part of South America.
0: The excavation of an almost identical but much smaller spiral pyramid in Ecuador revealed a tomb. This makes Quirino think that Monte Grande also is the tomb of a religious leader. If he's right, it would give meaning to the mysterious spiral so carefully constructed on top of it.
2: The spiral is one of the most ancient symbols in the history of humanity. It signifies the beginning and the end of life, the endless creation of one generation from the preceding one. I am sitting at the center of the spiral architecture, and right beneath me, in the spiral center, would be the tomb of that high-status individual. We believe that he is seated in a fetal position, and from the center of his head, the spiral expands out like the axis mundi, the axis of the cosmos. This also probably had important astronomical associations, as in most ancient societies who studied the night sky, the stars, and linked them to life on Earth.
4: Okay, so in the last segment, you mentioned the Apus. We're talking about mountains, right? That's the spirit of the mountains. Could you explain real quick what that means?
5: Yeah, so the Apus are, the Apu is a Quechua word, which means wise one, but the Apus are also often referred to, like often the mountain spirits are, and the mountain peaks are called the Apus. They're like the grandmothers and the grandfathers, the wise ones.
4: Mm-hmm. And so you originally stated that through this project has shown that the origination of the Incan culture potentially comes from this region. How does that understood through this process?
5: Mm-hmm, mm-hmm. I think that that's that probably is going to be a much better question that's answered by an anthropologist, because
4: sure, understood.
5: It's not just about the Incans; it's about just Andean culture in general. And we need to remember that the Incas were much after many of the early Andes cultures as well. And so, one of the things that was thought about was that, you know, it was many of these massive cosmovisions that we learn about and that we study about, they thought only existed in the Andes. But in fact, we now see that these earliest people were down there in the Amazon and did have cosmology that very likely influenced, you know, the continued upward movement of the people into the Andes. And so I don't have the map of that. We have the map of cacao through our scientific research paper, but I don't necessarily have the map. There might be somebody else who has the map of the movement of the people from the Amazon on up. I think this is still so groundbreaking that there are people who are studying this.
4: Yeah, well, it's pretty amazing stuff, and an issue that not many people know much about here. And obviously, chocolate is an everyday thing for a lot of people, and there's a lot of questions about what, you know, where our chocolate comes from and how healthy some of it is. But I think it's really important to understand its origination of the plant and the connection to the plant. And there is a trend going on of cacao ceremonies and things like that, and you know, it's good to understand that history. So I really appreciate you coming on the show and sharing with us about this.
5: Thank you so much, Jack. And as we are able to continue our excavations and our archaeological and anthropological studies as well, happy to share more. Keep your eyes and ears opened for Monte Grande. We have been named as one of the top 10 archaeological finds in the world because of this groundbreaking history that we've been finding, again, about the Marañón culture, about the origins of cacao, the origins of, you know, the early spirituality in the Amazon, and the influence that it had in the subsequent Andean communities and cultures. And so, you know, we are just really starting to go out there to reach into the world that's not just the scientific world of academic research papers, but we're really starting to move our message out there so that people can learn more about us and continue their studies about their cacao and their relationships with cacao and early peoples as well. So
4: there's one aspect, some dangers that the project is facing. You've had some funding challenges. I mean, it's always funding challenges are in every undertaking on this earth, frankly. But what's going on? What sort of difficulties is this archaeological dig and project and investigation? What sort of challenges are you all facing?
5: Mm-hmm. Yeah, I appreciate you asking that, Jack. You know, Monte Grande, on one hand, is, like I've mentioned a few times, it's rewriting world history in so many different ways. And ASICAMPE, which is our small not-for-profit organization, is a group of really dedicated, you know, heartfelt scientists who never, ever thought that what they would be uncovering would probably be, you know, it's going to be in line for an UNESCO World Heritage Site if we're able to get there. And that's the big if, because we are a very small not-for-profit organization. And the Peruvian government, even though, you know, Peru is full of culture, there's almost no support whatsoever for projects such as this. And I'd like to remind us that the project is not just about an archaeological dig, but it's also about you know, the alliances with the lands and the people, the landowners, and the original, you know, ancient landowners of forests that contain the original cacao. And so one of the things that's happening is that we are very close to running out of funding. We thought that the Peruvian Ecuador Binational Project was going to continue to fund us, and we were actually given the handshake on that in July, but the director of that program was just handpicked by the Peruvian president to be the current minister of the exterior. And so that project is completely at a halt. And because that's at a halt, all of our funding is at a halt. And this is where the danger comes in, is that per Peruvian law, if an archaeological excavation that has permission from the Ministry of Culture to exist, so that's us, Azicampe has permission. If any archaeological project is stopped midway because of lack of funding, because this is considered patrimony of the country of Peru, and we are unable to move forward, the entire site needs to be reburied.
4: That is crazy.
5: Stone by stone. And it's not just like we don't just shovel stuff on there. Like, it's stone by stone, has to be put back stone by stone. Like, it is.
4: So you couldn't just put sort of a tarp over it and.
5: No. It has a tarp over it. Like, it has, we do have like a bamboo tarp thing that because we are working. It's one of the ways that we're able to work under the rain and under sun, because as we get deeper into the temple space, it just becomes more and more sensitive. No, we can't just cover it with a tarp. We have to cover it with dirt. We have to cover it with the earth that we've taken out. And so honestly, Jack, like, we are not interested in having that happen.
4: Yeah. And are there, we'll put in the show notes links, but if you could tell people how they might find out more information, is there a website you could quote us?
5: For sure. Yeah, we do. We are associated with a couple of different foundations. And so we will put those in the links. I can also provide a link to a 3 or 4 minute clip that's part of a larger documentary that was made by PBS and Nova. That speaks about Monte Grande, and we do have an Instagram page as well called Huaca Monte Grande. Much of it is in Spanish, but we are starting to translate that into English as well, so that more of our world population can learn more about us.
4: Excellent. Well, once again, thank you for coming on EcoJustice Radio, and best of luck with your travels, and be safe. We're really interested to see how this continues to develop.
5: Thank you so much, Jack. Thank you for this opportunity. Have a beautiful day.
4: You too.
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7: 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Licensee is the Regents of the University of California with offices in Berkeley. KCSB-FM operates on an assigned center frequency of 91.9 megahertz with an effective radiated power of 620 watts by authority of the Federal Communications Commission in Washington, D.C. Our studios and offices are located in the Stork Communications Building on the UCSB campus. Our transmitter is located on the mountain named Sinek by the Chumash in the Santa Inez Mountains. The transmitter site, also known as Broadcast Peak, is at an elevation of 1,228 meters above sea level, or 4,028 feet. Please address correspondence to General Manager KCSB-FM, P.O. 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

0: Welcome to Between the Lines, presenting news and analysis of critical issues affecting our communities, the nation, and the world. I'm Scott Harris. This week we present David Ferris, professor of political science at Roosevelt University, who examines the rising cost of Trump's Iran war quagmire that he appears unable to end. Mel Goodman, a senior fellow at the Center for International Policy and former CIA analyst, who observes that America is losing international influence and credibility while China is emerging as a leading global power. And David Holtz of the Oil and Water Don't Mix Coalition, who talks about the campaign to shut down the Line 5 fossil fuel pipeline before it contaminates the Great Lakes, one of the largest sources of fresh water in the world. But first, we begin with a summary of some of the week's underreported news stories.
1: Flavio Bolsonaro, the son of convicted coup plotter and former Brazilian President Jair Bolsonaro, is a leading candidate in the country's presidential election, who recently saw his prospects crater after an Intercept Brazil investigation released messages linking the younger Bolsonaro to Daniel Vorcaro, a disgraced banker at the center of a massive bank fraud. The messages show Flavio asking Vorcaro to complete payments related to the financing of a film about his father, who's now serving a 27-year prison sentence for attempting a coup in 2022 after he lost the presidential election. The Economist reports that Vorcaro tried to sell his bank, Banco Master, which regulators allege to be a Ponzi scheme. Vorcaro was arrested in November as he tried to board a private jet to Dubai. While earlier polls found that Flavio was nearly tied with incumbent Leftist Workers Party president Luiz Inácio Lula da Silva, who's running for an unprecedented fourth term this October, Flavio's post-scandal outlook is now bleak. Betting markets had Flavio favored to win the presidency, but since the banking scandal broke, he's plunged into second place by 10 points. The shocking death of six migrant men found in a railroad car in Laredo, Texas on May 10th is a glaring reminder of the risks for those trying to enter the U.S. through the southern border. Immigrants from Central and Latin America and elsewhere face dangers from human traffickers, U.S. border agents, and right-wing militias. The men from Mexico and Honduras who died ranged in age from 14 to 56 years and likely hired a smuggler to cross the border. U.S. investigators believe the men became trapped in a blistering hot train boxcar without water. Hot temperatures in Arizona's Sonoran Desert make summer an extremely dangerous time for migrants crossing the border. Each year, hundreds of people die in the borderlands between Mexico and southwestern states. Most of the deaths caused by extreme temperatures occur between May and September, when desert temperatures rise above 115 degrees Fahrenheit. The Guardian reports that a former Border Patrol agent turned immigrant rights activist said immigration officers are taught to destroy water jugs left in the desert by humanitarian aid groups, and far-right militias often engage in the same type of deadly vandalism. As summer approaches, the snowpack in mountain ranges across western states is at a dangerous low point, signaling a new wildfire risk, lower water allocations for farmers, and jeopardizing affordable hydropower electricity. Despite a scattering of spring snowstorms, western states are confronting the impact of a deep snowpack deficit. As states prepare for the warm summer months, Stateline News reports that farmers are already bracing for cutbacks in water allotments, and fisheries managers are expecting low water flows that could threaten salmon runs. Because of an extremely dry winter, western ski resorts were forced to close early, and a March heat wave shortened the winter season further. Water allocations for states, tribes, and farmers in the region are governed by a complicated and fiercely contested system, known as the Colorado River Compact. In recent years, cutbacks reduced the water allocation for central Arizona, including all of the water for agricultural users. Now, states are fighting over even less water and struggling to negotiate who should bear the cost. This week's news summary was compiled by Bob Nixon. For Between the Lines, I'm Anna Manzo.

0: With talks between the Trump regime and Iran stalled, and negotiators unable to reach a peace agreement, the U.S. military announced on May 25th that it had launched airstrikes targeting Iranian missile sites and boats attempting to deploy mines. Iran's Islamic Revolutionary Guard Corps promised a decisive reciprocal response to any ceasefire violations. Just the day before, President Trump sent conflicting messages about whether any progress had been made on a deal to end the war. Key issues that appear unresolved include the future status of Iran's nuclear program, their missile stockpile, control over the Strait of Hormuz, and whether or not an agreement would end Israel's attack on Hezbollah in Lebanon. Adding to the confusion, Trump called on Gulf monarchies to sign on to the Abraham Accords to normalize relations with Israel, a demand that most observers dismissed as unlikely. Your reporter spoke with David Ferris, professor of political science at Roosevelt University, whose recent Nation magazine commentary is titled, "Why Ending the Iran War May Be a Never-Ending Story." Here he talks about Trump's apparent inability to end his own Iran war quagmire and the long-term damage to the United States' standing in the international community.
1: The president took the United States into a war with deeply delusional objectives, discovered pretty quickly that they were not going to achieve those objectives, at least not the way that they thought they were, and discovered to their horror that Iran has a source of leverage over not just us, but the entire global economy, that no one in Washington seemed to have thought through very well, even though it had been, you know, kind of war games within the Pentagon for decades. And yet they all seemed really taken aback that the Strait of Hormuz has been closed this whole time. And so Trump kind of went guns blazing into this war. I thought it was going to be this kind of like Venezuela scenario, you know, where they deposed the top of the regime and replace it with somebody more compliant, only to find that they have inadvertently put people who are even more hardline into power in Tehran, who are, I think, pretty justifiably in no mood to compromise right now, right? I think from Iran's perspective here, the United States has clearly bitten off more than it can chew. The president is embarrassing himself on a daily basis, seems to have no idea how to get himself out of this situation without making concessions that he himself has spent like the better part of a decade making fun of, in terms of like the kinds of concessions that were made to Iran and the Joint Comprehensive Plan of Action that was negotiated by President Obama. So we're in the muck and mire here, right? What's happening this weekend does seem to be moving a little bit faster than things had been before, although the New York Times is reporting airstrikes on Iranian missile launch sites in the Persian Gulf. I think the basic problem here is that President Trump and his team have no serious expertise on board at all about Iran, right? Like, they decimated the State Department. There are no seasoned negotiators taking part in these talks. And that what they want cannot really be delivered. And it can't be delivered without a really dramatic escalation of American military action that Iran knows that Trump won't do, right? And so they're in this place where they know that they need to make certain concessions to Iran, right? Is that tolls on the Strait of Hormuz? Is that, you know, a shorter timeline of suspension of enrichment activities? Like, who knows, right? Because we're not in the room here. And neither you nor me nor anybody else listening to this program, I think, believes a word the president says anyway, for good reason. And so we're just full of uncertainty, right? And there's this consistent pattern where the president claims that we're about to wrap things up, you know, the strait will open, we're getting everything we want, the Iranians have agreed to all this stuff, and then the markets move and the stock market jumps and oil prices fall, and then it turns out to not be true at all. We seem to be in that part of the cycle where Trump's claims are colliding with the reality on the ground. And the reality on the ground is that the Iranian regime is emboldened and is not going to fold their hand here without getting pretty significant concessions out of us. I just don't see how he's going to sign off on that without looking completely ridiculous, right? And so that's kind of the pickle that we're in right now. And I don't really see much having shifted in the last week or so that would change that basic dynamic.
0: Professor Ferris, you wrote in your recent Nation commentary about the possibility that Trump may try to just walk away from this conflict if he's unable to negotiate a peace deal, declare a victory of some kind, and attempt to save face with a propaganda campaign to boost his poll numbers. Whether or not that could be successful, it's another question. But what are the consequences for the United States and its standing in the world?
1: It's catastrophic in terms of like the United States and its foreign policy, as we have understood it for the past 75 or 80 years, for all of its flaws and warts and inconsistencies and hypocrisies. that foreign policy as we know it is over. Right? I mean, we have so comprehensively alienated our allies in Europe. I mean, NATO is a thing that exists on paper at this point. I don't think anybody in NATO believes that the United States would come to anyone's aid in the event of a real conflict. It's not clear that they would come to our aid. we've destroyed like one of the greatest alliances in history. And we've also destroyed the sort of the equilibrium in the Persian Gulf. We had all of these sort of like supplicant monarchs eating out of our hands, believing that we were the key to their security, only to discover that not only would we take actions that would directly undermine their security, but that we were actually incapable of like undoing the damage that we had done. And I think that's probably the most shocking thing to many of our allies. Now, like, I'm not a fan of a lot of these countries, okay? These are like horrific autocracies that have like very terrible internal practices. I don't like really see much of a moral difference between them and the government in Iran anyway, right? But like in terms of like the foreign policy that we had 15 weeks ago, I don't see how any of that comes back. If you're the United Arab Emirates, if you're Qatar, if you're Oman, and you see the greatest military behemoth in human history incapable of using the most expensive navy in the world to clear a single shipping channel that you yourself are responsible for screwing up in the first place. It's just hard to, you know, it's like you can't unsee some of this stuff, right? It's not just that we're untrustworthy, that we can't be trusted to stick by an agreement, that we can't be trusted not to attack people while we're negotiating with them. It is actually the revelation of like pretty stark American military vulnerabilities and weaknesses that I think a lot of adversaries are taking note of. So there's all sorts of like really, I think, pretty significant implications for American power. Now, do I think it would be all bad for the United States to have a little bit less freedom of maneuver to do whatever we want to anyone in the whole world? Not necessarily, no, right? Like, I think that you could see some changes to American policy and American attitudes in the world and the kinds of things that we're willing or able to do to people. I think it's the worst thing in the world that we don't get to do those things anymore, right? But it's a massive humiliation for Trump, and it's going to be whoever takes over in Washington next is going to be looking at a very, very different landscape, and it's a landscape in which all of our adversaries look at us and think, like, you know, we didn't think we'd be able to get away with this thing, but now maybe we could. Yeah. I'd like if the Iranians can take on the United States, fight them to a draw, and extract concessions from them, what can we get away with, right? I mean, that's what's going to be going through the minds of a lot of world leaders in the next 10 years or so.
0: That was David Ferris, professor of political science at Roosevelt University. Find a link to his recent Nation magazine commentary titled "Why Ending the Iran War May Be a Never-Ending Story" and related analysis by visiting our Between the Lines website at btlonline.org. Donald Trump's second state visit to Beijing, the first of his second term, May 13th through the 15th, produced little of substance. In face-to-face talks with People's Republic of China President Xi Jinping, Trump lavished praise on the Chinese leader, but walked away with only vague outlines of a few commercial deals for the purchase of U.S. farm products and Boeing jet airliners. There was no agreement to slow down U.S.-Chinese competition in the race for dominance in artificial intelligence, and China made no commitment to assist Trump in winning an agreement with Iran to reopen the Strait of Hormuz. But Trump's decision to delay approval of a $14 billion U.S. arms sale to Taiwan, calling it a good negotiating chip, was seen as a gift to Xi in his effort to challenge Taiwan's independence. Your reporter spoke with Mel Goodman, a senior fellow at the Center for International Policy and a professor of government at Johns Hopkins University. Here, Goodman, a former CIA analyst and author, discusses the issues raised in his recent Counterpunch piece titled "Sino-American Relations and the Thucydides Trap," where he observes that America is losing international influence and credibility while China is emerging as a serious rival to the U.S., now standing as a leading global power.
2: The relationship with China is the most important bilateral relationship that the United States has to conduct. And then I would go further than that and say the Sino-American relationship is the most important bilateral relationship in the global community. And then when you figure that Xi Jinping was host to Donald Trump and Russian President Vladimir Putin within a short period of time, you realize that both Putin and Trump were coming to China hat in hand, looking for favors from the Chinese leader. Putin needs China's help to build a pipeline, a Siberian pipeline, to move gas and oil into China. China's very dependent on oil and gas, but the Russians need the Chinese to pay for this pipeline. And we're incredibly dependent on China for rare earth minerals that I think few people really are knowledgeable about that are needed to build all of our strategic weapon systems, whether we're talking about fighter jets or destroyers, submarines, our missiles. You can't build them without pounds and huge number of pounds of rare earth minerals, where China has cornered the market. And we sort of moved out of this field 20 years ago, just as China was moving in. And they've had a lot of success, particularly in Africa, in addition to their own deposits of these rare earth minerals. So Xi is in a commanding position. And when you look at the trade figures for China, last year they had a $1.2 trillion surplus. We had a $1.2 trillion deficit. Russia's involved in a war that they can't seem to win. They won't lose it, but they can't seem to win it. It's gone on longer than their war with Germany in World War II, and it's now in its fifth year. And the United States is in a war with Iran that it can't seem to control, despite the power preponderance over this smaller country of Iran.
0: Mel, in your recent commentary, Sino-American Relations in the Thucydides Trap, you mentioned that in 2015, Xi Jinping made this historical reference to the Thucydides Trap. I wonder if you'd explain that to our listeners and its significance in the current state of history that we're living through.
2: Yeah, about 11, 12 years ago, there was a Harvard professor, Graham Allison, who wrote widely on the Cuban Missile Crisis at an earlier time, wrote a book called The Thucydides Trap. And his argument was that if you look at the Peloponnesian War, which in many ways was the first forever war, I think it went on for about 27 years, it was caused by a rival power threatening the predominant position of Sparta. Of course, the rival power was Athens. And so Allison's point was you have a similar situation now with China and the United States. The United States has been a dominant power for years and years, and here's China emerging. And the United States, like Sparta, not recognizing Athens' role, we're unwilling to recognize the increased power of China. And then in my piece, I also extended this to the European rivalry that was taking place in the years running up to World War I, and that was, of course, Britain

0: to avoid such a war. I assume the United States is not looking for a war with China. In fact, they're signaling that they're not even prepared to defend Taiwan, which is why a lot of people think China will take advantage of this opportunity to use military force. I'm not one of those people. But you could stumble into war, just as the powers stumbled into war in World War I. All it takes is an incident that can't be controlled. World War I, it was the assassination of the Archduke. Here, you could have a military confrontation that no one really wanted. The United States and Iran, that can only be mollified and ended, I think, with diplomacy. All of these threats, the use of military force, it's not really getting us anywhere. And this, what is really an illegal, unlawful, unjustified, unnecessary war that's being fought at great cost now to the entire international community.
1: That was Mel Goodman, a senior fellow at the Center for International Policy, a professor of government at Johns Hopkins University, and a former CIA analyst. Find a link to his recent Counterpunch commentary titled Sino-American Relations in the Thucydides Trap and Related News and Analysis by visiting our Between the Lines website at btlonline.org.

0: The state of Michigan and the federal government are battling over the future of Line 5, a 645-mile-long fossil fuel pipeline. The pipeline, owned by Enbridge, carries tar sands oil from Alberta, Canada, under the Straits of Mackinac, which connects Lake Michigan and Lake Huron and divides Michigan's Upper Peninsula, or UP, from the rest of the state. Line 5, built in 1953, has experienced many large and small leaks over the past 73 years. After seeing underwater video of the deteriorated state of the pipeline, many groups came together in 2012 to form the Oil and Water Don't Mix Coalition to try to shut the pipeline down. Member groups include national and local environmental organizations like the Sierra Club, the League of Women Voters, as well as five indigenous tribes with treaty rights around the strait. Between the Lines' Melinda Tuhu spoke with David Holtz, coordinator of the Oil and Water Don't Mix Coalition, about the history of the pipeline and the fight to decommission Line 5 before it ruptures and contaminates the Great Lakes, one of the largest sources of fresh water in the world.
1: It had been built in 1953, 645 miles long, and it really was constructed as a shortcut for Canada to get oil from their western provinces back to Ontario and Quebec, going through Michigan. At the time it was built in 1953, it was quite the engineering feat, you know, putting a pipeline. And it followed pretty closely by a few years the construction of the Mackinac Bridge, which was an engineering feat in the Straits, connecting the upper and lower Michigan peninsulas. But people forgot about it until the rupture in 2010 in Kalamazoo River. And then National Wildlife Federation sent a rover down into the water to look at the pipeline in the Straits once we realized there was a pipeline in the Straits. And just looking at that video was pretty shocking for most people, because this pipeline, 20-inch diameter pipeline, was laying on the lake bed in a lot of places. A lot of the anchors that were supposed to be supporting it had fell apart. There was all kinds of debris on the pipeline, and the water in the Straits has been compared to the power of Niagara Falls. It's like a washing machine, goes back and forth, and it's constantly changing. So there's all this pressure on this pipeline. It just didn't look safe. And then the University of Michigan did a study and looked at what would happen if that pipeline ruptured. That study was sort of the second shock after we saw the visual, which documented that up to 700 miles of coastline in Michigan could be impacted, because there's 13 million gallons of liquid hazardous materials, oil and liquefied propane, coming through every day. So we just

0: organized and said, you know, we really need to do something about this. And it was pretty clear that people in Michigan didn't want an oil pipeline in the Great Lakes.
1: Isn't it true that at some point, Governor Gretchen Whitmer said that it has to close down?
0: Yeah, that was in 2020.
1: And what happened?
0: The DNR concluded that in a number of areas that Enbridge had breached the terms of this easement, and the governor gave Enbridge about a year to begin the decommissioning process, which would have been 5 years ago this past May is when it would have been shut down if her order had been followed. Instead, Enbridge ignored the order from the governor and went to federal court. What we've been dealing with pretty much along the way are two things. Enbridge's delay tactics trying to stop the state from shutting down the existing pipeline. And then a few years ago, they proposed building a tunnel, constructing an industrial tunnel in the Straits at Mackinac underneath the lake bed and putting the pipeline in that tunnel as the solution instead of decommissioning. There is an appeal before the Sixth Circuit Court of Appeals on a different case involving Line 5 that will decide whether the federal government can preempt the state government and completely knock the state out of being able to protect the Great Lakes from the pipeline, that it would be entirely within only the jurisdiction of the federal government. There was a decision at the district court level that basically said that the state had no authority to protect the Great Lakes from this pipeline, that it was only the federal government was in charge of pipeline safety. And then the governor appealed that decision to the Sixth Circuit Court of Appeals. And last week was the deadline for all of the parties in that case to file all their briefs. There will be a decision somewhere down the road on that. But the real important decision in terms of the future of Enbridge's proposed oil tunnel is probably going to be made by on or around July 7th. And that's when the state has to make a decision on a key permit application under the Great Lakes Submerged Lands Act and the Clean Water Act. If the state doesn't issue that permit, then the Army Corps of Engineers can't issue a federal permit for the tunnel.
2: That was David Holtz, coordinator of the Oil and Water Don't Mix Coalition. Learn more about the campaign to shut down the Line 5 pipeline and how to submit comments regarding the proposed construction of an underwater tunnel by visiting our Between the Lines website at btlonline.org.

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Our theme music was written by Richard Hill and performed by Mikata. This week's program was produced by Susan Bramhall, Mary Hunt, Anna Manzo, Bob Nixon, Melinda Tuhus, and Jeff Yates. For Between the Lines,

0: check, check, check, check, check, check, check, check, check, check, check, check, check, check, check, check, check, check, check, check, check, check, check, check, check, check, check, check, check, check, check, check, check, check, check, check, check, check, check,
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4: 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I'm Brian DeShazer. In the news, drug-resistant Shigella cases rise in queer men, trans rights wins and losses, Leeds Lord Mayor's consort makes history, The Rainbow Rewinds with Sir Ian McKellen, and This Way Out's Lucia Chappelle remembers Barney Frank in a Frank farewell. All that and more now that you found This Way Out.
5: I'm Melanie Keller.
6: And I'm Marcos Najera.
5: With News Wrap, a summary of some of the news in or affecting LGBTQ communities around the world for the week ending May 23rd, 2026.
6: Infections are on the rise for a drug-resistant intestinal bacteria, predominantly affecting queer men. The Shigellosis intestinal infection is caused by the bacteria Shigella, with symptoms ranging from gastrointestinal distress to severe dysentery. Cases of Shigellosis can range from mild to life-threatening. In the past, Shigella outbreaks were more easily treated with drugs and infections primarily occurring in children. The novel XDR Shigella strain is resistant to 5 commonly used antibiotics and predominantly affects men who have sex with men. Director of UCLA Molecular Microbiology and Pathogen Genomics Laboratory, Dr. Shangxing Yang, stated in early 2026 that a different strain is emerging related to the XDR strain that is spreading in the general population as well. The infection is spread through fecal-oral transmission via surfaces that can harbor and transmit infectious material. Shigella typically infects individuals through contaminated food or water, person-to-person contact with a person recently sick, and sexual activity with someone who has recently been sick. Anything contaminated with infectious material can spread Shigella. Rather than panic about the rise of Shigella or stigmatize people who have had it, experts note it's important to understand how the bacterial infection spreads to minimize transmission, get tested, and get treated. Individuals remain infectious for at least 2 weeks, with some being infectious for longer. Dr. Dimitri C. Daskalakis is the Chief Medical Officer at Callan Lord Community Health Center and was formerly Chief Vaccine Officer at the Centers for Disease Control. He told The Advocate that prevention is best done through layering protections. Daskalakis advises hand washing with soap and water, avoiding sex with individuals experiencing symptoms, and washing hands, bodies, and intimacy products.
5: Missouri's LGBTQ plus activists have something to crow about. 58 bills, anti-queer bills, and a handful more amendments were defeated during the 2026 legislative session, according to advocacy group Promo. Senior Director of Public Policy Shira Barkowitz declared the victory on social media.
7: We stopped attacks on the rights of trans kids, bans on healthcare access, bans to accurate ID access, censorship to school curriculum, criminalization of drag performers, bans on trans people using restrooms, and attempts to redefine sex, essentially erasing trans people.
5: One anti-LGBTQ plus law was passed. It is an extension of Missouri's restrictions on gender-affirming healthcare. However, the overwhelming majority of anti-LGBTQ plus legislation failed to ultimately become law. Promo attributes these victories to months of lobbying, public testimony, and grassroots organizing. This marks a deceleration of anti-LGBTQ plus bills for Missouri, which has become a leader in the annual onslaught of discriminatory legislation. Promo's Berkowitz told The Advocate, despite state leaders fixating on restricting LGBTQ plus rights as their core priority year after year, Missourians have continued to make it clear that LGBTQ plus people will not be scapegoated to win political popularity.
6: Sunday, May 17th marked the 22nd year of the International Day Against Homophobia, Biphobia, Intersex Phobia, and Transphobia, or Idaho BIT, a worldwide celebration of sexual and gender diversities. The coordinated grassroots mobilization is currently observed in 155 countries and territories, including 35 where consensual same-sex acts are still criminalized. This year's theme was At the Heart of Democracy. At least 67 countries, by Human Rights Watch's count, have national laws criminalizing same-sex relations between consenting adults. The organization also notes that at least 9 countries criminalize forms of gender expression that target transgender and gender nonconforming people. The Idaho BIT Advisory Group notes that the number of countries outlawing queer sex increased in 2025. Idaho BIT 2026 has been a chance to recognize some victories since last year. Botswana recently repealed a provision of its penal code that criminalized homosexuality. The European Union Court of Justice ruled that EU countries must recognize same-sex marriages legally performed in other member states. The court also found that EU states must provide transgender citizens with their proper name and gender on identification documents. An Idaho BIT advisory group press release declared, "Time and again, LGBTQIA+ people have resisted, rolled up their sleeves together with all the good people caring about their communities, and sowed the seeds of change."
5: A renewed preliminary injunction will still keep female transgender inmates out of men's prisons, for now. Washington, D.C. federal judge Royce C. Lamberth is blocking federal officials from enforcing portions of President Donald Trump's executive order from May 21st through June 8th. In the case Jane Doe versus Todd Blanche, multiple transgender women sued for the abuse, violence, and psychological harm that would be incurred from their transfer to men's prisons. Reporting from the Marshall Project, nonprofit newsroom covering criminal justice and immigration, found that although transgender people are a tiny fraction of the federal prison population, they are disproportionately targeted for abuse and assault. The Bureau of Prisons must continue housing the plaintiffs in women's facilities and maintain their gender-affirming treatment as it was before the executive order. Existing protections will remain while litigation proceeds.
8: This bill is not about protecting children. It is yet another backdoor way to manipulate federal funds to force ideological compliance.
6: Congressional Equality Caucus Chair Representative Mark Takano did his best to defeat H.R. 2616, but the U.S. House of Representatives passed it anyway on Wednesday, May 20th. The title of the bill is the Stopping Indoctrination and Protecting Kids Act. The House Equality Caucus calls it the Don't Say Trans Bill. H.R. 2616 would force teachers to out transgender students to their parents. It would remove federal funding from schools that do not require parental consent before updating a student's pronouns, gender markers, or preferred name on records. The bill would also require parental permission for students to access a locker room or bathroom consistent with their gender identity. Schools that even recognize the existence of transgender people in classroom materials would risk losing federal funding. Fewer than 1 in 3 transgender and non-binary youth found their home to be gender-affirming, according to a survey from the Trevor Project. Their research goes on to find that LGBTQ youth who reported having at least one LGBTQ-affirming space were 35% less likely to attempt suicide in the previous year. Representative Bobby Scott criticized the measure, saying it would impose a rigid federal mandate that ignores context, disregards student safety, and prioritizes politics over people. Scott noted that the bill takes away state and local control of curriculum on education, the very thing that the current administration claims they're giving back to states by illegally dismantling the Department of Education. The bill passed by a vote of 217 to 198. All 209 Republicans voted to support the measure, joined by 8 Democrats. The bill now moves on to a vote in the Republican-dominated Senate.
5: Finally, Councillor Stephen Holroyd is now the 132nd Lord Mayor of the British city of Leeds, making his partner, Simon Maupols, history's very first Lord Mayor's consort. Holroyd was elected to the City Council in 2023 to represent the Ardsley and Robin Hood ward. His career before politics was in customer service and hospitality, as was Maupols. The new mayor has also been serving as governor of a primary school and as a fundraiser for various community projects. Maupols is the manager of one of the city's leading LGBTQ plus venues. The Lord Mayor is not elected and holds no political or policy-making authority. Holroyd's role will be more ceremonial, acting as an ambassador for the city. A Leeds-based charity is chosen by the Lord Mayor to champion during their year in office. Holroyd has selected MESMAC, a community wellness center for marginalized groups that specializes in sexual health and HIV services. He's also supporting St. Gemma's Hospice. Holroyd calls Leeds an incredibly diverse city and says he's looking forward to getting out into our communities and meeting as many people as possible, making new friends, and drawing people together through celebrating our differences while embracing what binds us together. Maupols is very honored to become the Lord Mayor's consort and to support Stephen in his mayoral duties.
6: That's News Wrap, global queer news with attitude, for the week ending May 23rd, 2026. Follow the news in your area and around the world. An informed community is a strong community.
5: News Wrap was written by Jeb Bakke, produced by Lucia Chappell and Brian DeShazer, and brought to you by you.
6: 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For This Way Out, I'm Marcos Najera. Stay healthy.
5: And I'm Melanie Keller. 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
4: 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This is the Rainbow Rewind,
9: where we take a quick look back at the people and the moments that made queer history.
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9: And I'm Sherry Lund.
4: This week, we honor the May birthdays of Ian McKellen and Cheryl Dunier.
9: Sir Ian McKellen publicly came out as gay in 1988 during a BBC radio interview. Since coming out, he has dedicated decades to LGBTQ advocacy, including co-founding Stonewall UK in 1989 to campaign for legal and social equality. He serves as a patron for numerous LGBTQ charities, including Pride London, the LGBT Foundation, and Oxford Pride. He's famously stated that coming out actually made him a better actor, as his work transitioned from disguised to revelation and truth.
4: Here's a pre-Gandalf Sir Ian McKellen from This Way Out, broadcast May 24th, 1997.
10: When these two warriors meet, enemies all their lives, Tullus looks at Caius Marcius and said, I loved the maid I married, never man sighed truer breath, but that I see thee here, thou noble thing, more dances my rapt heart than when I first my wedded mistress saw bestride my threshold. You turn me on more than my wife did the day I took her virginity. Now, if that isn't about sex between two men, I don't know what it's about. And yet it's constantly been avoided through the ages in productions, and it was even avoided when I played Tullus first time 32 years ago.
11: In our wide-ranging conversation, I asked Sir Ian about his decision to come out publicly.
10: It all happened in California, actually, when I was on tour with my previous solo show, Acting Shakespeare, and I was in San Francisco. I met up with Armistead Maupin, the writer, who we had late-night conversations together, and I was hearing about what life was like for a gay man in San Francisco, and frankly, my eyes were opened wide. I'd never had such a conversation before. And frankly, Armistead's life and that of his friends seemed to be a great deal more fun than my own. They were involved with the Castro, and there's been gay pride there, and the politics of AIDS and so on. And also their lives seem to be a good deal more principled than my own. I'd always dodged awkward questions, always been out to my friends and colleagues and employers, but not to my family, and not to the world at large through the media. And that was the decision I made. That was the completion of the journey that I decided to do then. And the opportunity to come out properly arrived when I went home and went to see my family and told them individually, and they were none of them surprised or distressed, and that was a lot easier than I thought, and I'm much closer to my family than I used to be. And the opportunity to come out publicly via the media was to do with a nasty little law that the Thatcher government was trying to introduce, banning the so-called promotion of homosexuality, as if such a thing were possible. And I explained why I took it all so personally and told the BBC Radio National listeners that I was gay, and that was that.
4: Cheryl Dunier is a film director, producer, screenwriter, editor, and actress. Her work often concerns themes of race, sexuality, and gender, particularly issues relating to Black lesbians. She is known as the first out Black lesbian to ever direct a feature film with her 1996 film, The Watermelon Woman, which brought her widespread recognition and is considered a landmark in independent cinema. The film, which Dunier wrote, directed, and starred in, addresses the absence of Black lesbian representation in film history and has been widely discussed in film scholarship.
9: Now let's rewind to a few May key queer milestones. Let's go way back to May 23, 1791. Following the French Revolution, France adopted a new penal code that completely omitted sodomy laws. This legislative shift effectively made France the first nation in the modern Western world to fully decriminalize private, consensual same-sex relations.
4: On May 22, 2015, the Republic of Ireland became the first country on Earth to legalize same-sex marriage via a popular vote. The historic constitutional referendum passed with a resounding 62% majority.
9: And on May 25, 1978, the very first unofficial Gay Day took place at Disneyland in Southern California, establishing a long-standing tradition of LGBTQ community gatherings at major theme parks.
4: That's this week's Rainbow Rewind, because remembering our past fuels our pride. I'm Brian DeShazer.
9: And I'm Sherry Lund. Stay tuned. More This Way Out is coming up.
3: Every actor worth his salt strives to be honest and true in his portrayals on the stage or screen. Hello, this is Ian McKellen, and that's exactly what This Way Out, the International Lesbian and Gay Radio magazine, does as well, right here on this station.

0: Angel or devil? LGBTQ historians will long ponder the career of U.S. Representative Barney Frank, who passed away on May 19th. This Way Out's Lucia Trappell looks for the T in more ways than one, behind the legacy of the gay former congressman.
1: Gay men and straight men have been sharing dormitories, showers, health clubs for a very long time. I mean, we don't have ourselves dry cleaned.
2: Massachusetts Congressmember Barney Frank was a Democratic firebrand in the U.S. House of Representatives from 1981 to 2013. His feats of adept legislative wrangling included his work for the Ryan White Care Act for People with AIDS and the Matthew Shepard James Byrd Hate Crimes Prevention Act. As chair of the House Financial Services Committee, he famously co-authored the Dodd-Frank Wall Street Reform and Consumer Protection Act in response to the 2008 financial crisis. Frank is credited with being the first member of Congress to come out voluntarily, as he told This Way Out's Aaron Sicurel during a 2002 visit to Jerusalem's LGBTQ open house.
3: To be honest, it was much less difficult than I thought it would be. A friend of mine, Congressman Studs, was the first congressman to acknowledge that he was gay in 1983. He had been in some difficulty, and instead of denying that he was gay as previously had happened, he very proudly said, look, I am gay, and that's what's involved. And then 4 years later, I just decided to announce it.
2: Actually, Frank just decided to announce it ahead of being inadvertently outed in a book by a Republican colleague who had been hounded out of Congress over a gay scandal. However, Frank ultimately believed he made the right choice.
3: It took me 7 years in the Congress before I came out, and 8 years before that I'd been in the state legislature. So I have no criticism to make of someone who has decided it's not possible, except I would say this. You have a right, I think, to keep your being gay private. You don't have a right to be a gay or lesbian person who keeps it private and then supports anti-gay or lesbian activities. I say you have a right to your privacy, but you don't have a right to hypocrisy. You don't have a right to be a certain way yourself and persecute others. You know, in Jewish history, we're particularly harsh on those Jews who turned to help the oppressor and those Jews who helped buy freedom for themselves by persecuting other Jews. I feel the same way about gay people who are in the closet and support anti-gay activity. Finally, I would say this. The day I came out and was honest about myself, I felt better. My life has been better. My life has been happier. If you believe you can come out, you should do it. And I would also say, in my case, I believed I could come out and still be in Congress, but I would have done it anyway. There are things in life that are much more important than being a member of Knesset or a member of Congress.
2: While Frank was a skilled gay politician, he was never a queer activist. His version of pragmatism brought him into conflict with the larger activist community.
4: People who care a lot about the environmental issues, civil liberties issues, racial discrimination, gay rights, the rights of women, ought to be much more interested in seeing that we are able to implement them. There's a debate, I think, that we need to have about what makes you morally serious. Some of my friends think that if you're morally serious, you take your position and you never compromise, you never deviate, you simply state it and restate it, and any movement to settle for less than that somehow is morally flawed. I think that's the opposite of the truth. I think the truth is that the more serious you are about something, the more you care about a set of issues, the more willing you are to work hard to get them actually implemented. And that means worrying more about winning election, because losers cannot implement their policy positions. People who can't tolerate that, I guess, aren't really cut out for democracy. I guess the best way to put it is this. I want to describe what we want to do in a way that emphasizes our connection to the middle voters. I don't want constantly to be told that you've got to calibrate your rhetoric in a way that will make the left feel the most emotionally happy.
2: Veteran journalist Karen Oakham now writes the Substack called LGBTQ plus Freedom Fighters. She recognized the friction with Frank back in the 90s.
5: I got to meet Barney Frank when he was sort of dispatched to talk to the gay community, as it was called then, about why we needed to accept Don't Ask, Don't Tell, which was Bill Clinton, new President Bill Clinton's so-called compromise, instead of lifting the ban on gays serving openly, gays and lesbians serving openly in the military, which he had promised, and which was, you know, the lifting of the ban was put in not only patriotic sense, but also economic. I mean, what David Mixner and what everybody was talking about is how you had a lot of especially closeted LGBTQ types, you know, in rural areas or in domestic violence situations or in terrible family situations. And joining the military was a way to get out, to get the GI Bill, to get an education and see the world, meet other people you might not otherwise meet. It was an opportunity that America, that the Constitution provided everybody but us. I had set up an interview with him specifically. And my heavens, he was so arrogant, as if I wouldn't even understand the concepts he was talking about.
6: Part of Barney's problem was he was a smart guy, but he also thought he was the smartest guy in the room, and yeah, could be a little arrogant about that.
7: Yeah.
2: Andy Hum and Ann Northrup of Gay USA took exception to Frank's stand on transgender inclusion.
7: When the Employment Non-Discrimination Act was proposed and people wanted to protect the trans community in that, he said, no, no, no, that'll kill it.
6: And they passed it without gender identity and expression. And we had a big fight about that on the phone.
5: And, you know, Bill Browning, who was a blogger, reporter at that time.
2: Karen Oakham.
5: He, on his Substack about Barney Frank, he tells a story about how Barney was a key fundraiser for the National Stonewall Democrats. And the National Stonewall Democrats criticized Barney's strategy of, you know, leaving trans people out of what was called ENDA at the time, you know, and getting that passed. And don't worry, we'll come back for you. Yeah, right. Well, Barney stopped supporting them, stopped funding them. And then, according to Bill Browning, apparently, he called other funders and told them to stop funding National Stonewall Democrats, which apparently they did, because National Stonewall Democrats went out of existence. I mean, you know, you don't want to cross Barney Frank is the idea.
2: Frank reiterated his position opposing an inclusive strategy regarding trans rights, even in his last interview conducted by CNN's Jake Tapper. In that interview, Tapper asked Frank what final advice he'd give the LGBTQ movement.
8: Gay and lesbian people succeeded in making our cause part of the democratic cause, part of the commitment to human rights. You can't change public opinion on a basic issue, but as it is changing, the right political approach can take advantage of it. So I want younger people, all people, to understand that a political majority can get things done more than people think.
2: U.S. Representative Barney Frank, Democrat of Massachusetts, dead at 86. For This Way Out, I'm Lucia Chappell.
0: Thanks for choosing This Way Out, brought to you by the nonprofit Overnight Productions. Jeb Bakke wrote News Wrap, edited by Lucia Chappell, and read by Marcus Nehra and Melanie Keller. The Rainbow Rewind was co-written and co-hosted by Sherry Lund and Brian DeShazer, and Lucia Chappell produced the Farewell to Barney Frank feature. The Klezmatics performed some of the music you heard, and Kim Wilson composed and performed our theme music. This Way Out thanks the Kicking Assets Fund of the Tides Foundation, Richard Merck and Brad Payton of the Silicon Valley celebrating their 50th year together, and all the listener donors who make this program possible. 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

Hello, hello, welcome, and good morning, everyone. I hope this lovely early morning is treating you well. 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I'm your host, Buggy Jane, for the next hour, and here we explore regional expressions of jazz fusion and funk and see how culture and geography work to create these unique scenes. Today, we are looking at the region of Japan, specifically in the era of the 70s, where there is such a rich scene of jazz and funk fusion. This era represents the shift from a sort of more of an imitation of American jazz rhythm and into the creation of something original and unique to Japan in the form of its fusion with funk and rock and the blend of traditional Japanese instruments into the jazz tradition. And it was sort of a renaissance for the Japanese music scene, and it's filled with just a rich talent that I am very excited to get to play for you today. And so with that, I'll just have us get right into it with one of my favorite jazz artists from this decade to start us off this morning. This is Where Does the Kappa Yokai Live Today by Toshiyuki Miyama and New Herd.

You are tuned into 91.9 KCSB FM in Santa Barbara, and this is Your Dad's Garage, where we explore regional jazz fusion and funk scenes. This morning, we are looking at the vibrant world of 70s jazz funk rock fusion. What you just heard was Amidst the Crowd by the Fujimaro Band, led by Fujimaro Yoshino, off their album BGM from 1977. Before that was Nogamigawa Funauta by Minoru Muraoka off of Bamboo from 1970. Another really great song from this album is his version of Take Five. It's one of my favorite jazz pieces probably ever, and he's just a very talented flautist. This album makes use of a lot of Japanese instrumentation, and I love that added cultural element to it. And then at the top of the set was Where Does the Kappa Yokai Live Today? By Toshiyuki Miyama. And New Herd from their 1973 album. The Kappa Yokai is a creature in Japanese folklore, and it kind of looks like a cross between a turtle and like a deranged Christian monk. That's the best way I can describe it. You would just have to look it up for yourself. Jazz originally reached Japan in the 1910s and 20s through a growth in ocean liners crossing the Pacific, taking both Americans and Japanese citizens to different parts of the world. And these luxury boats often had orchestras on them performing. And actually, if you listen to my show on Filipino jazz fusion, you'll know that Filipino musicians quickly adopted this style of music, and often they were the ones that were performing early jazz on these liners. And then the 70s Japanese jazz scene was greatly influenced by the rapid economic development of Japan at this time that led to a rethinking of Japanese art and entertainment. In this era, American jazz was showing those influences of funk and electric elements, bringing a more modern sound to the jazz tradition, and this innovation carried over directly to the Japanese jazz scene as well, and we'll hear a lot of more funkier elements in the next few songs. The scene became more experimental and original to each artist. And so we're going to continue with these heavy rock and funk influences in this next artist. Up next is another one of my favorites. Honestly, the whole 70s Japanese jazz and funk fusion scene is probably one of my favorite scenes of jazz to explore. And so up next is another one of my favorite artists. This is Do It by Jiro Inagaki and His Soul Media.

Hello, hello, welcome back. I hope you enjoyed that. That was Mago Uta by Count Buffalo and the jazz rock band that you just heard here on KCSB FM in Santa Barbara. Welcome back to Your Dad's Garage. I'm your host, Buggy Jane, playing you some Japanese jazz fusion from the 70s. This has been a region and an era I've been wanting to highlight ever since I started at KCSB, and I'm so excited to be doing it now. Before Count Buffalo, we started the set with Do It by Jiro Inagaki and his Soul Media. I love Jiro Inagaki's work. This song is from his album Jazz Rock Legend, and I agree, he is sort of a revolutionary figure in this jazz era. His style is just so lively and energetic, and his skills on the guitar never fail to impress me. The rise of the jazz age in Japan definitely had its controversies, especially during World War II, but jazz continued to gain popularity with American troops hiring Japanese musicians to perform and entertain them, often with a jazz-like style. Foreign influences from the West brought over records and sheet music, but jazz itself was banned by the imperial government and condemned as enemy music. However, because of jazz's initial popularity, as it burst onto the scene in the 10s and 20s, with the Japanese population, it continued to remain alive underground in communal listening cafes, and these were called jazz kissa, where people would hide their imported records and listen together in community. Post-World War brought jazz back into popular media, and the genre continued to evolve and develop as it did in other places around the world. The 70s marked an era of innovation where artists broke free of the typical American expressions of jazz and moved away from sort of imitating American jazz and into creating their own styles of the genre with instrumentation that was unique to Japanese culture. And we've heard that in a few of the last songs, specifically the flautist Minoru Muraoka definitely has those elements, and we'll continue to hear that moving forward as well. And so now I'm going to play for you Ryo Fukui with Sonora. This is off of a 2022 remaster of his album from 1976 called Scenery. And I hope that you enjoy it. It definitely has more of those classical jazz elements, but it's very beautiful, still got a little funk to it, and I'm very excited to be playing it for you. And this is Ryo Fukui with Sonora.

welcome back. Thank you so much for joining me this last hour on 91.9 KCSB FM in Santa Barbara on your radio dial. It's been a lot of fun traveling the airwaves to explore the regional jazz scene of Japan in the era of the 70s with you all this morning. What you just heard was Out of Focus by Hiromasa Suzuki with the beautiful vocals. And to start us off was Sonora, the remastered version by Ryo Fukui, with that beautiful piano, and I loved the percussive improvisation providing that steady beat in the background. And so I hope you enjoyed exploring one of my favorite regional jazz scenes today. And especially I wanted to highlight the 70s in this era and in this region, because it represents a turning point in Japanese jazz music, and it really takes on a life of its own. And I'm always a sucker for some jazz funk fusion, which is what this scene leans into very heavily. But yeah, this has been so much fun. Thank you for tuning in. This has been Your Dad's Garage here on KCSB, where we explore regional jazz fusion scenes and explore how culture and geography develop unique blends of the jazz tradition and bring its own elements into it to create something that's entirely new. And yeah, I've been your host, Buggy Jane. Thank you for tuning in for some early morning jazz fusion. Shout out to my one singular live listener. Hi, Mom. And yeah, thank you all for being here with me. Whether you're listening live, or you're coming back to it later on the website, or maybe you're in studio listening right now, I've got a secret guest behind me. You'll never know who it is. And yeah, thank you all so much for joining me. This hour has been very fun. I've honestly loved all the stuff that I've played for you today. Most of it's on my personal jazz playlist, and all these albums are ones that I come back to very often. And I hope that you enjoyed them too. And so with that, I have one more song for you. And I hope that you enjoy it. Somebody that we already heard before. At the top of this hour, we heard Toshiyuki Miyami and New Herd. And this is from their other album. This next song is Adult Style. And enjoy.

Hello, welcome back. You are tuned into 91.9 KCSB FM in Santa Barbara. I just want to thank you so much for joining me. This has been Your Dad's Garage, where we explore regional jazz fusion and funk scenes, looking at how culture and geography work together to develop unique blends and expressions of jazz fusion and funk. And I've had so much fun playing some Japanese jazz fusion for you. All of these songs have been so much fun to listen to, and so much fun that I got to play them, as I listen to them often on my own. And yeah, I just wanted to come on one last time before we transition over. It's kind of an awkward amount of time. Anyways, what you just heard was Adult Style by Toshiyuki Miyama and New Herd. Just a classic staple from that 70s jazz fusion scene. And yeah, this has been so much fun. Thank you for joining me. Yeah, thank you to all who have been listening, including my secret guest in the background. My boyfriend has been listening on the couch in the back, coming and visiting my show, and it's been very nice to have him here listening. And yeah, thank you so much. This has been a lot of fun. Again, this has been Your Dad's Garage with your host, Buggy Jane, here on 91.9 KCSB FM in Santa Barbara.

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1: We, the detainees at the Delaney Hall Detention Facility, wish to express our objection to the violation of our rights as immigrant human beings. The company in charge, GEO, fails to meet the basic conditions necessary to protect our health and our lives.
0: Protesters outside Delaney Hall, the massive Newark immigration jail run by the for-profit GEO Group, read a statement from the hunger and labor-striking detainees inside. ICE agents tear gas protesters inside and out, arresting six people outside. We'll go to New Jersey for the latest. Then a Chicago jury orders Boeing to pay nearly $50 million to the family of Samia Stumo, 24-year-old grandniece of Ralph Nader, who died in the Ethiopian Airlines plane crash in 2019. It was one of the last verdicts in a series of wrongful death suits stemming from two deadly crashes in 2019 that killed all 346 people on board. We'll be joined by Samia's mother, Nadja Milleron, from Massachusetts.
2: This is not an accident. This is something that could have been prevented. And as somebody who's lost a dearest person in my life, you know, I want her death not to be in vain. I don't want anybody else to die.
0: And finally, to Bolivia, where thousands have been protesting for a month on the streets of La Paz and other cities to demand the resignation of President Rodrigo Paz.
3: The people are demanding from the grassroots, from the blockade points, that the president must resign for his incapacity to govern for all Bolivians. The president only governs for one sector, the elite in Santa Cruz. Therefore, this fight is for the common good and for the national interest and for our future generations.
0: All that and more coming up. Welcome to Democracy Now!, democracynow.org, The War and Peace Report. I'm Amy Goodman. Vice President J.D. Vance says the U.S. is very close to a memorandum of understanding with Iran that would see both sides cease fire for 60 days, while talks over Iran's nuclear program continue. Vance said the emerging agreement would also reopen the Strait of Hormuz to commercial traffic, with Iran given 30 days to remove all sea mines. President Trump has yet to give his final approval, and Iran's Tasnim news agency reports the text of the framework has not yet been finalized or confirmed. This comes as the New York Times reports the White House has been quietly working with Gulf Arab states to develop alternative financing mechanisms to pay for Iran's post-war reconstruction, including unfreezing Iranian funds held in Qatar. On Thursday, Treasury Secretary Scott Bessent downplayed President Trump's threat to blow up Oman, a U.S. ally, during a cabinet meeting a day earlier.
4: Are you guys back there in the West Wing making plans for a new war with Oman?
5: Again, I think the president wanted to punctuate freedom of navigation in the Strait. I had a call with the Omani ambassador this morning, and he assured me that there were no plans for tolling the Strait.
0: Palestinians are bracing for a worsening humanitarian catastrophe in the Gaza Strip after Israeli Prime Minister Benjamin Netanyahu ordered his army to seize 70% of the besieged territory. Already, Israel controls about 11% more of Gaza's land than it agreed to under a U.S.-brokered so-called ceasefire deal it signed last October. Netanyahu's latest plan would push Israel's line of control further beyond the so-called yellow line, leaving even less land for Gaza's more than 2 million Palestinians. His comments came one day after Israeli Defense Minister Israel Katz said his government would implement a plan to remove large numbers of Palestinians from Gaza under what he called a voluntary emigration scheme. Israel intensified its assault on Lebanon Thursday, bombing Beirut for the first time in 3 weeks, even as Israeli ground forces pushed deeper into southern Lebanon and issued new forced displacement orders for residents. The United Nations reports 15 children are among those killed by Israeli strikes on Lebanon over the past week. 62 children have been wounded in the attacks, which continue despite the U.S. brokered so-called ceasefire agreement with Israel signed with Lebanon in April. The United Nations has added Israel to a blacklist of nations credibly suspected of engaging in systematic sexual violence. In its annual report documenting sexual violence and conflicts worldwide, the UN found Israel's prisons engaged in systematic torture, rape, sexual humiliation, and degrading treatment of detained Palestinians. In response, Israel's UN ambassador, Danny Danon, said Israel will sever ties with UN Secretary General Antonio Guterres and his office. In New York, hundreds of protesters gathered outside the Hilton Midtown Hotel in Manhattan Thursday evening to disrupt a pro-Israel so-called real estate expo that promotes the sale of illegal Israeli settlements in Jerusalem. Activists have described the sales as, quote, part of an initiative to bolster the pipeline of Americans settling on stolen Palestinian land, unquote. Jerusalem Mayor Moshe Leon reportedly attended the event. This is Rosa Martinez, an activist with the Global Samud Flotilla, who just returned to New York after being abducted by Israeli forces in international waters.
6: I just arrived from the Gaza Flotilla about 4 days ago. I had been missing a lot of these illegal land sales, but to me, just coming back and entering this space, it just kind of goes to show how interconnected and how global our work is. I mean, you know, we were detained by the Israeli occupation forces last week. And, you know, that is a military that trains the NYPD. The NYPD has a bureau in Tel Aviv. And, you know, a lot of the tactics that the Israelis use on us are just the amplified tactics that the NYPD uses on, like, brown, black, and immigrant communities here in New York City.
0: Romania's government says two people were injured early this morning when a Russian drone struck an apartment building in the eastern city of Galati. NATO Secretary General Mark Rutte said in response, the 32-member nuclear-armed military alliance, quote, stands ready to defend every inch of allied territory, unquote. In Moscow, Kremlin spokesperson Dmitry Peskov said Europe's a party to the Ukraine conflict, cannot act as a mediator. Meanwhile, Ukraine launched waves of drones overnight targeting Russian oil and fuel infrastructure. Russian officials reported strikes on refineries, fuel storage sites, and a seaport. Reuters reports virtually all major oil refineries in central Russia have been forced to halt or scale back fuel output due to Ukraine's attacks, with Russian fuel output down by more than a quarter. This week, Ukrainian President Volodymyr Zelensky wrote a letter to President Trump and members of Congress asking for further shipments of interceptor missiles for Ukraine's Patriot missile batteries. The request comes as the Center for Strategic and International Studies reports it'll take the U.S. at least 3 to 8 years to replenish stockpiles of interceptors depleted during the U.S. war on Iran. On Thursday, Democratic U.S. Senator Richard Blumenthal said during a visit to Kyiv, he supports Ukraine's request for more air defenses and rejects Russia's warning foreigners and diplomats should leave Kyiv.
7: America is not leaving Ukraine. Our diplomats are here to stay.
0: In New Jersey, protests continue outside the Newark ICE jail known as Delaney Hall, where hundreds of detained immigrants have been on a hunger and labor strike for a week, demanding their immediate release and denouncing inhumane conditions. On Thursday, the families of detained immigrants spoke out against ICE's retaliation against the hunger strikers, with activists saying they'd received several calls from immigrants inside Delaney reporting guards had pepper sprayed and beaten detainees. At least 6 people were reportedly arrested outside late Wednesday as activists and family members of detainees formed a barricade outside Delaney Hall despite repeated attempts by ICE and law enforcement to violently break up the demonstrations. Delaney Hall is operated by the for-profit prison company Geo Group. We'll have more on this story after headlines. In climate news, a new study finds the planet's likely to experience record or near-record levels of heat over the next 5 years. The report by the UN's Weather Agency and the UK's Met Office projects Global surface temperatures will exceed 1.5 degrees Celsius above pre-industrial levels, exceeding a limit set by the Paris Climate Accord to stave off the worst effects of global heating. Meanwhile, temperature records are falling across Europe this week amidst an extreme heat wave. Portugal reported its hottest ever day in the month of May. Italy suffered blackouts around Turin, while in Paris, unhoused residents held a protest to demand emergency housing during the heat wave.
8: Honestly, I wouldn't wish this on anyone. It's awful. It's not easy, especially at night when it comes to sleeping, finding shelter, or even eating. It's not easy.
0: In Florida, a Blue Origin rocket exploded on the pad during an engine test Thursday evening, sending a massive mushroom cloud high above the Cape Canaveral Space Force Station. The explosion shook homes and rattled windows along Florida's Space Coast, casting an orange glow that could be seen 50 miles away in Orlando. It's a major setback for NASA's moon landing ambitions and for plans by Blue Origin CEO Jeff Bezos to build a satellite internet service for Amazon to challenge SpaceX and its Starlink constellation. Jeff Bezos is the founder of Amazon. The Commerce Department reports the U.S. inflation rate rose to 3.8% in April, its fastest pace in 3 years, as President Trump's war in Iran triggered soaring fuel prices that added to the cost of producing and distributing products. This comes as a study by the Center for Budget and Policy Priorities finds 1.6 million fewer people are receiving SNAP food assistance benefits since the Republican Congress passed President Trump's so-called One Big Beautiful Bill Act, which will slash food assistance by $187 billion over a decade. Nearly half of those losing SNAP, some 700,000 people, are children. Government ethics watchdogs are sounding the alarm after the Pentagon granted a contract to the U.S. technology company Dell worth $9.7 billion. The contract was secured despite financial disclosures revealing President Trump purchased shares of Dell worth up to $5 million ahead of the deal. Trump has repeatedly urged people at public events to buy Dell computers. In response, Public Citizen's Rob Weissman said, quote, "It's impossible to know where personal profit-making ends and policy-making starts with this president," unquote. In Massachusetts, nearly 70,000 drivers with rideshare services, including Uber and Lyft, have become the largest private workforce to win union recognition since 1941. Organizers are hailing certification of the drivers' unionization efforts as a historic turning point for the modern-day labor movement as it seeks to hold big technology companies accountable. The App Drivers Union is a part of SEIU, the Service Employees International Union. On Tuesday, SEIU International President April Verrett joined a celebration for the drivers at the Massachusetts State House in Boston.
9: Years, drivers were told that they weren't really workers.
10: Come on now.
9: Just independent contractors, whatever the hell that means. Replaceable, disposable, on their own. Meanwhile, these so-called independent contractors carried billion-dollar platforms on their backs while they struggled to survive. But drivers had a different vision. They said, nah, not today. They called BS.
0: Guatemala's government's denied reports it agreed to allow the Trump administration to carry out military strikes against accused drug traffickers inside the Central American nation. Guatemalan President Bernardo Arevalo was responding to a New York Times report that was published Thursday, which cited a letter issued by the Guatemalan government addressed to U.S. Defense Secretary Pete Hegseth and a reported phone call between Arevalo and Hegseth last week. President Arevalo said Guatemala is seeking joint collaboration with Washington, D.C. in drug enforcement operations, but stressed Guatemala would not approve U.S. military attacks on the ground. And Gretchen Clausing, the founding executive director of Philadelphia Community Access Media, known as PhillyCam, has passed away at the age of 61. Gretchen dedicated decades of her life advocating for public access to the media and freedom of expression and was actively involved in national campaigns in support of community media and local journalism. PhillyCam staff and board issued a statement saying, quote, Gretchen dedicated herself to building PhillyCam into a vital community institution where Philadelphians could learn, create, connect, and share their stories. Her vision, leadership, and belief in the power of community media shaped this organization in countless ways, and her loss is being felt deeply, their statement said. And those are some of the headlines. This is Democracy Now!, democracynow.org, The War and Peace Report. I'm Amy Goodman in New York, joined by Democracy Now!'s Juan Gonzalez in Chicago. Hi, Juan.
10: Hi, Amy, and welcome to all of our listeners and viewers across the country and around the world.
0: Well, Juan, we're going to go back to where you used to live, in New Jersey. We begin today's show in New Jersey, where protests are continuing outside the Newark ICE jail known as Delaney Hall, where hundreds of detained immigrants have been on a hunger and labor strike for a week, demanding their immediate release. The families of detained immigrants Thursday denounced ICE's retaliation against the hunger and labor strikers. Activists also said they'd received several calls from immigrants inside Delaney reporting guards had pepper sprayed and beaten detainees. At least six people were reportedly arrested Wednesday as activists and family members of detained immigrants formed a barricade outside the ICE jail, despite repeated attempts by ICE and law enforcement to violently break up the demonstrations. On Wednesday, the executive director of the ACLU of New Jersey spoke to people outside Delaney Hall.
11: DHS is retaliating against people for And not only is DHS illegally violating due process for those who are detained, they're also illegally obstructing electing officials from gaining access to the facility, and they're violating the Constitution for people outside by brutalizing protesters who dare to exercise their constitutional rights. Their response to the very real issues that people are facing inside and the very real constitutional rights that people are trying to exercise outside is not to solve the problems. It's to suppress them. It's to brutalize people. It's to use more force, and it's to endanger lives. They are the ones who are escalating the situation. This entire administration is operating with illegality. The cruelty is the point.
0: Amal Sinha, executive director of the ACLU of New Jersey. On Wednesday, the Department of Homeland Security Secretary Mark Wayne Mullen claimed during a cabinet meeting the prisoners at Delaney Hall are only on hunger strike because they want their, quote unquote, ethnic food.
12: They say that they're that it's because they're on a hunger strike when there was only a handful of individuals that was refusing to eat because they want their ethnic group or their ethnic right food. Well, they can go back to the country and get whatever food they want. The fact is, we're giving them the calories they want. This isn't Holiday Inn. We're giving them sanitation.
0: For the latest on the situation at Delaney Hall, we're joined now by three guests. Leah Dorno is an organizer with Movimiento Cosecha, the immigrant rights group leading the protests outside Delaney Hall. Bob Henley is also with us. He's an investigative journalist, host of What's Going On Labor Monday at WBAI. He's the general manager of the Pacifica station, WBAI, as well. He's been covering the protests at Delaney Hall from the start and has covered New Jersey politics for decades. And Democratic Congress member Ana Lilia Mejia of New Jersey is with us. She's called for the closure of Delaney Hall and has toured the jail. We welcome you all to Democracy Now! Let's begin with Leah Dorno. Explain what's just intensified and taken place yesterday, Leah Dorno. You are one of the major organizers of the protests outside, if you can tell us what's happened.
13: Yeah, so things have been escalating as of our last talk. Not only inside the detention center, outside the detention center, the way that things are being done have, like, definitely escalated. We got a call and then a call after and a call after about things happening inside the detention center. They said that there was a lot of guards coming to the rooms, and there was pepper spray. One person saw another person unconscious. These things for us, we had to like start calling people, we can't fathom with the fact that they're getting away with this type of treatment. People right now, like families outside, are coming out, calling us. They're worried about what's going on. And when there's an attempt to get that clarification via our representatives, they are denied entry.

0: ICE agents?
1: Well, first and foremost, thank you for having me on today's show. And to your listeners, this is a serious moment. As you shared, I have been able to tour the facility. I've also been an activist and an organizer trying to ensure the decent treatment of human beings that are being detained, many of which do not have criminal records, do not have violent offenses of offense charges against them. You know, there's many of the individuals that I've spoken to within Delaney Hall were following the law. They were attempting to go to a court appointed date with ICE agents. They were attempting to check in and then they were detained. I spoke to a 19-year-old girl who went to a detention center to visit a friend, believing that because of her protective status, that she would be all right. And then she was detained at the end of that visit. You know, the conditions within it, I've visited at this point three times. I've been in Congress for a month at this point. I was just elected, but I've made a point to go into Delaney. And each time that I have entered, I've heard the same thing: complaints of inadequate health care. I met mothers who were expectant mothers who weren't receiving the kind of prenatal care that I know they deserve and need and require. I met a young woman who had had a miscarriage and was given or was experiencing symptoms of a miscarriage and was given a warming cloth, a hot compress, which she believed actually exacerbated the problem and resulted in ultimately her losing that pregnancy. I met individuals who have diabetes or heart conditions who complained that their medication isn't given on a routine basis. And when I asked the GEO Group staff, many of which I am sure are trying to do their best, it is clear that they do not have the ability to actually provide the kind of services that human beings require. You know, one nurse I asked whether or not individuals would miss their medication. What were the reasons that someone would possibly not get their diabetes medication or their heart medication? And she pointed to the fact that there's no pharmacy in the place. So, you know, there's of course a delay in getting people the medication that they need. The other reality is that if you're grabbing people off the streets, they're not able to have all of the things that are required in order to keep them healthy. Now, as to this issue, this incident in particular, we were able to confirm that pepper spray was deployed in the hallways of one of the units, specifically Unit 2, we were told. We weren't allowed to visit. It was put on lockdown and restriction. We weren't allowed to speak to the individuals that according to GEO Group and according to ICE had an altercation, and that was the reason behind the commotion internally. But here's what I have been able to confirm. When I spoke to one of the individuals whose wife, Mr. Martin Soto, had started much of the shedding light to the conditions in Delaney Hall, I know that he was transferred. I know that he wasn't made aware of charges that were placed against him. In fact, myself and Congressman Menendez were the ones who informed him that we believed that he was being charged with some kind of complaint. And the individual hadn't even received that information. Much of the material is in English, so many of the individuals cannot actually defend themselves, understand what is happening. And overall, like the complaints of lack of care, the paltry food, the fact that it is often undercooked or frozen or too salty or too spicy. I mean, conditions that may seem, you know, irrelevant to Trump administrations, but or officials. But when you consider that people are elderly and have sodium intake restrictions or pregnant and have certain dietary restrictions, then the quality of food really does matter. And ultimately, what the American people, I'll leave it at this. What we need to understand is that this is a for-profit model and they are failing human beings. GEO Group has a $1 billion contract with the U.S. government. GEO Group makes about $60 million in annual revenue from these contracts, from this contract. And so the American people need to understand that your

0: money is being used to house people in conditions that are unjust and inhumane. Your money is being used to keep people in detention who have signed voluntary removal orders. I've taken down countless names of individuals who have said, I will leave today. I would like to, I have my passport or it's been confiscated by these agents, and yet I'm still here a month, 2 months, 3 months after the fact. Well, it's your money that's being used to detain people in horrible conditions and keep them even when they have asked to leave.
1: Now, I'd like to bring in Bob Hanley into the conversation. Bob, you're a longtime investigative journalist. You've covered New Jersey for decades. Your perspective, especially on the escalating of violence and use of force outside the Laney Hall by federal agents.
2: So first, I think it's important to understand, Juan, that Newark was fixated on very early on. Unfortunately, Newark has been introduced because of the great tragedy in Minneapolis, the assassination of Rene Goode and Alex Pretty. But in point of fact, just days after President Trump was sworn in a second time, they went in and raided a very popular Ironbound, same community, same neighborhood that this detention facility is in, roughed up a veteran, messed with citizens, and immediately Ross Baraka convened a press conference that was packed with 300 people showing the multiracial mosaic and the strong resistance. And so it's also important to know that on May 9th of 2025, Mayor Baraka was seized off the street outside of Delaney Hall, taken inside. But it was the, I would say, Gandhi-esque move by Bonnie Watson Coleman, 80 years old, Representative MacGyver, Robert Menendez Jr., who encircled him to slow down the seizing of an elected mayor of New Jersey's biggest city. And what happened next was he was taken to a black site that nobody knew existed near the airport. Immediately, hundreds and hundreds of people from the community and from out the region encircled this facility, Juan, backed up by the Newark police force. That's right, the same police force that a generation earlier had beaten up Ross Baraka's father, the poet Amiri Baraka, were there in solidarity. So they had no choice but to release the mayor. That story is important here because that happened on May 9th, 2025. And subsequently, Representative MacGyver, who represents that area, has been charged with crimes and faces 17 years in jail. So there's a much broader implosion of the administration of law in New Jersey with Alina Haba was appointed as U.S. attorney. There's a collapse, really, of federal law enforcement in Newark, where people are issued habeas corpus petitions by an Article III court, Juan, and it's ignored entirely by the Department of Justice ICE system.
1: I wanted to also ask Lee Adorno, you've gotten information as well that people are being brought into Delaney from New York or other places. Could you talk about that as well?
3: Yes, they're coming from New York as well. There's actually like some rooms in the unit that's specifically for New York. I'm assuming everybody has been keeping up with news, but we have been able to confirm that two people were hospitalized. I mean, that's already in itself a very serious situation. We were, you know, called that people had head injuries, that they had hand injuries, that, you know, they were sprayed with this chemical that turned out to be CC spray. There was reported that also there was multiple agents, like over 10 agents, over 20 agents, who were partaking. That was now clarified that it was actually GEO CERT, which is a specific group that they have, I guess, that dresses all in black, and not only, like, only do they intimidate that purposefully, right? That's how they dress, but also that they were the ones who were doing this action against the unit.
4: Bob Hanley, was there a death in custody?
2: Yes, there was. Actually, back in December, John Wilson Brutus, who was from Haiti, His family insists that he was cleared to be in the country. He died at 41 the first day he was there. And so this is also part of a troubling trend. We saw so far, I believe, 18 have died in custody. But then if you look at all of last year, it was 32, the highest number since 2004. So something's happening here beyond the accountability of local law enforcement. And that's what's of great concern here, is its subversion of law and order. So you have a mayor who is trying to enforce the fire code. Heaven forbid, if a fire breaks out in that sprawling facility, we need to tell you that this is in a remote part of Newark, in the most industrial part. It's right next to the Essex County Corrections Facility. There's no shade. There's no shelter. And I just also want to say the letters that have been coming out from these brave detainees, it's ironic. We have the 250th anniversary of the Declaration of Independence. I predict 40 years from now that these documents that are coming out are going to be seen as similar in terms of the humanity and the importance of what they contain.
1: And I wanted to ask Congressmember Mejia, obviously the governor of New Jersey, the mayors of Newark, the local political officials haven't been able to do anything. Can you briefly tell us what hope do you have that somehow or other Congress will step in?
0: Well, first, I want to confirm that we were, in fact, told that four people were taken to the hospital. I was able to see in the medical unit other individuals who were impacted by the release of whatever chemical or pepper spray was deployed. I also saw the agents that were dressed from head to toe in black with face coverings that were milling about within Delaney Hall. And I did note in this third visit yesterday, I did note that there were more agents, more heavily armed agents, more ICE agents with additional arms and gear that were present in the facility. So much of what the activists were pointing to, I've been able to confirm real time. I will say that the reality is that this is a rogue administration that has handed undue power to agencies, to ICE agents, and to entities like GEO Group who are now acting with impunity. I think our role in Congress as Congress members, as senators across this country, we need to descend on these facilities and first and foremost bear witness. Please take into account that these individuals are being silenced, their families are denied visitation as a punitive measure. And the only ones that are successfully able to conduct the kind of oversight this place needs or these places needs are members of Congress and Senate. So I implore all of my colleagues to act as witnesses, to bear witness of what is happening across the country, because I'm certain that GEO Group and Delaney Hall are not the only ones.
4: And I'm looking at posters for ICE protests through the weekend at Delaney Hall. I wanted to end by asking a Congress member, you replaced Mikey Sherrill in a special election, the Congress member from New Jersey, because she was elected governor of New Jersey. She also, over Memorial Day weekend, went to Delaney Hall. She was denied entry. You were able to get in. She wasn't. Was the governor of New Jersey able finally to inspect the facility?
0: As I understand, Department of Health officials were deployed to Delaney. I haven't confirmed with the governor if they were able to actually go to enter the facility. I can share that myself, Congresswoman Poe, Congressman Menendez, and Congressman Pallone, Congresswoman MacGyver, we pleaded with ICE to allow us to Delaney Hall officials to allow us to escort the governor with us, that if we were being allowed to enter, that she certainly should be able to, being the highest ranking elected official in New Jersey. It is unconscionable that the governor of New Jersey was denied access.
4: Well, we want to thank you all for being with us. We'll continue to follow this. And I know Bob Henley, you have been doing with the team at WBAI Pacifica Radio nonstop coverage of what's taking place. Bob Henley is the general manager of WBAI, has reported on these issues in New Jersey politics for 40 years. He's speaking to us from New Jersey. Lee Adorno, community organizer with Movimiento Cosecha, has helped lead the protests outside Delaney Hall. And we want to thank the newly elected Congress member, Ana Lilia Mejia, who represents Jersey's 11th district and has called for Delaney Hall's closure. Coming up, a Chicago jury orders Boeing to pay nearly $50 million to the family of Samia Stumo, the 24-year-old grandniece of Ralph Nader, who died in Ethiopian Airlines plane crash in 2019. One of the last verdicts in a series of wrongful death suits. Stay with us. We'll be joined by her mother, congressional candidate Nadja Milleron, in Sheffield, Massachusetts.

0: If I was president, Bailas Cafeteras performed in the Democracy Now! Studios years ago. This is Democracy Now!, democracynow.org. I'm Amy Goodman in New York. Juan Gonzalez joins us in Chicago, where a jury has ordered Boeing to pay nearly $50 million to the family of Samia Stumo, which had filed a wrongful death lawsuit against Boeing. Samia was killed in 2019 aboard a Boeing 737 MAX jet in Ethiopia. The crash came months after another Boeing 737 MAX crashed in Indonesia. Together, the crashes killed all 346 people on board. This is one of the last verdicts in a series of wrongful death suits stemming from the two deadly crashes. Subsequent investigations and whistleblower testimony revealed serious problems with the safety culture at Boeing. Last year, the Trump administration decided to drop a criminal prosecution against Boeing over the fatal crashes. The judge who approved the request said he didn't have authority to reject the government's decision. In 2023, Judge Reed O'Connor had said, quote, Boeing's crime may properly be considered the deadliest corporate crime in U.S. history, unquote. The mother of Samia Stumo, Nadja Milleron, joins us now from Massachusetts, where she's running for Congress for a second time as an independent there. Samia Stumo was the grandniece of Ralph Nader. Nadja Milleron, thanks so much for being with us. Explain what this almost $50 million jury verdict was in your daughter Samia's case.
1: Well, thank you, Amy. Thank you for having us on so that we can explain. Boeing accepted responsibility for the crashes, killing preventable deaths of 346 people, in which they could have made different decisions, and then those people would still be alive and have been able to fly on a new plane. These were new, brand new planes. So they accepted that responsibility, and by doing that, they avoided the scrutiny that a trial brings. So that issue of whether they were responsible or not was no longer in dispute, and that admission actually protected them from us finding out who was responsible in the company and what was wrong with the plane. So we still want to know those answers, and we have options to pursue punitive damages against the CEOs and also the component parts manufacturers. So this trial that we just had was not about accountability. It was just about money. Our family was on trial, and we were asked about the time we spent with our daughter, our relationships with her, and it was just devastating for us. So we're grateful for the jury verdict as some kind of recognition of the loss. But we of course, we want our daughter back. That's what we really want. But in, you know, as we can't have that, we just want no one else to die on a new plane. So right after the jury verdict, Boeing filed a motion to set aside the verdict. So they said that it was our right to go to trial, and they said they admitted guilt, but then they immediately tried to roll it back. So this, you know, this idea that they can just pay money and then continue on, you know, with the same behavior, that's what we object to. And that's why we want to expose what they're actually doing in the company that could have caused these crashes.
2: And could you tell us what's as far as you understand subsequent investigations after these crashes revealed about Boeing's responsibility and why they are so eager not to have the discovery of actually who was directly involved or who's responsible within the company?
1: Well, because obviously people made decisions after the Indonesian crash. So In October of 2018, 4.5 months before our daughter died, Samia died in Ethiopia, the same plane crashed for the same reasons, the malfunction of MCAS. But we don't really know why, who made those decisions to continue flying the plane after that, right? They knew that there was a malfunction with the plane crashed in Indonesia, and then somebody inside the company decided to keep flying the plane and did not fix whatever it is that was wrong with that. But so far, we've been unable to figure out who made the decisions and what actually was wrong with the plane. And, you know, that's all we want, is for our loved ones to not have died in vain, for their deaths to actually serve the well-being of future passengers and crew on new planes, which are flying today. We would like for all of this to be revealed and accountable so that people can make decisions about what planes they want to fly on, and also so that it doesn't happen again within Boeing.
0: Nadja Miller, your case is one case. It is horrifying, of over 300. All the passengers on the Indonesia and Ethiopian Airlines flight died in those two crashes. Explain, yours is an individual case. Explain, is there a class action, and what kind of awards have other people gotten? Yours is one of the last ones, right, that has taken place, and why it took place in Chicago.
1: Yeah, so there has only been one jury verdict before ours, and I believe that it was $26 million awarded to that family. See, many countries, many people are coming from countries that have a limit, like the UK, Canada. They have a limit on how much you can recover in a wrongful death suit. So I think Canada is $200,000, and I think the UK is $150,000. And so those people, those families chose to make settlement deals with Boeing. But we're from the United States, so we didn't have those kind of constraints. So we were able to go forward and do a trial. The only thing we couldn't do anything about is Boeing doing this shielding mechanism where they said, yes, we're responsible, but we're not going to tell you how. And because we don't go to court to do discovery and depositions and everything on that issue of their responsibility. That's why we are still interested in pursuing punitive damages directly against the CEOs and the component parts manufacturer, because only through a punitive damages trial would we really be able to find out the answers to these questions. A lot of other people, as I said, had to settle. There are two more cases pending. And, you know, I am worried that even as a result of all this litigation, the only litigation that I really know about is the 157 people that died in Ethiopia. But even after all this litigation, we still won't have any accountability. And then we still won't be able to prevent this kind of thing from happening in the future.
2: And could you tell us something about your daughter, Samia, and how you want her to be remembered?
1: Yes, Samia was all about accountability. Samia was a happy warrior. She was 6 feet tall and wore 4-inch heels, and she loved, you know, beautiful clothes and being out there, making sure that people in worldwide got healthcare. And so she was going to Uganda to look at the Gates Foundation money and see per capita, was that really helping people to get their own healthcare? And so here in the United States, we're desperate to have healthcare, right? We have to start voting for independents and people outside the two-party system who stand up for what people actually need. Because I saw Boeing get exactly what they want from Democratic leadership in a matter of days or weeks, exemptions from safety regulations. And then we're told we have to wait years to get insurance companies out of our healthcare decisions. So even, you know, that is something that I am doing in my daughter's memory. She noticed an amazing Muslim woman attorney running for this office that I'm running for today in District 1 in Massachusetts. And she called me from Denmark and said, Mom, you've got to look up this woman and you've got to vote for her. She's amazing. And, you know, Sammy gave me that push in 2018 when she was still alive, saying, you know, you need to vote, you need to look at this, you need to move on Richard Neal, who's been in office way too long and who is not standing up for our basic needs, even as a Democrat. And so what I've discovered is that a small group of independents can withhold their vote from leadership, can be elected, can withhold their vote from leadership in the Congress, and can force, for example, Medicare for All for a vote. And in 2024, I got 133,000 votes. So that was a much bigger turnout election. Now we have a smaller turnout election. And if I get those same human beings to come out and vote for me, then I will be the first woman independent ever elected to the Congress. And that is definitely in memory of my daughter. I don't think I could do it without her force and support and her happy energy that she believed these changes could happen.
0: Nadia Milleron, we thank you so much for being with us. Now an aviation safety advocate, because her daughter, Samia Rose Stumo, was killed along with 156 others when Ethiopian Airlines Flight 302, a Boeing 737 MAX, crashed in 2019. This after another 737 MAX crashed in Indonesia. Now Nadia Milleron is running for Congress in the first district of Massachusetts as an independent, speaking to us from Sheffield, Mass. Coming up, we go to Bolivia, where thousands of people have been protesting for a month on the streets of La Paz and other cities to demand the resignation of the president. Stay with us.

0: Fascists in Our Midst by Montreal musician Paul Carnello. This is Democracy Now!, democracynow.org. I'm Amy Goodman with Juan Gonzalez. Mass protests in Bolivia have marked 1 month as thousands continue to take the streets of La Paz and other cities demanding the resignation of President Rodrigo Paz, a Trump ally who's aligned himself with Latin America's right-wing leaders. Labor and indigenous groups, other protesters, are calling on Paz's government to roll back austerity measures amid soaring costs of food, fuel, and medicine.
1: We want the government to solve this problem, to fix it once and for all, and to do so wholeheartedly. The babies are starving. We can't afford to buy food. We seniors no longer have the money to buy food, and I have my granddaughters who are orphans. I'm asking for a solution.
0: Earlier this week, Bolivia's Congress approved the possible deployment of armed forces to suppress the mobilizations, a move that would also help President Paz declare a state of emergency in Bolivia. For more, we go to Cochabamba, Bolivia, where we're joined by Catherine Lederberg, director of Andean Information Network. We thank you so much for being with us. Lay out the escalating protests, why people are in the streets demanding President Paz's resignation.
2: Thanks so much for having me. I think that you summed it up nicely when you said it's about people feeding their families. And a political exclusion, a racial exclusion. Remember that Bolivia is a country where for 19 years, indigenous people and social movements enjoyed equal rights and political inclusion. With the election of right-wing government Rodrigo Paz, even though he was elected as a last-ditch alternative by many of the protesting sectors, what we see is a return to the neoliberal policy, to these austerity shock measures, and the removal of fuel subsidies. And it's generated a great deal of poverty, especially for Bolivians, working class, and subsistence farmers.
3: And from what I can tell, during the last few weeks, this uprising in Bolivia is perhaps the most important people's uprising in the world right now. Could you talk about how the movement grew so quickly, given the fact that this president's only been in office for 6 months?
2: Yes, of course. You know, social movements in Bolivia have always been very well organized, indigenous communities. We're talking about a country that was colonized, but that colonization was never able to break down those strong social ties, cultural ties, or a union movement that eventually helped the first indigenous president come to power. It's something that's been brewing for a very long time. But there's a huge break between what Paz promised and what he's done in practice, which is select a white upper middle class cabinet with only two women, reject any genuine dialogue, reject interaction with the Bolivian social movements, or even have any empathy for people and what they're going through day to day as they try to feed their families. You know, it's not enough to put on a poncho for your campaign and then forget about your electorate.
3: And what about Paz's claims that former President Evo Morales is behind this uprising or these protests?
2: Well, I think they're infuriating. I think that, you know, Evo Morales has had a long career as a social movement leader and as former president. He definitely opposes the actions of Rodrigo Paz. But the sectors in protest are not directly affiliated with Morales. You have you had a small group of coca growers from Morales's base in La Paz for only 5 days. But it's a convenient one. There's the right-wing political class in Bolivia that's never developed governance strategies that find it convenient to blame Morales. They want to target him. They speak frequently as arrest, and it dovetails nicely with a very close and strong alignment with the Trump administration, because as we know, the U.S. Drug Enforcement Administration and consecutive right-wing U.S. administrations have targeted and scapegoated Morales. This is not about him, and it infuriates protesters further because it's a way to not address meaningful demands.
0: And very quickly, you're in Cochabamba, where Democracy Now! Was. We interviewed at the time President Evo Morales at the People's Climate Summit there. But if you can address the allegations that that the government is making, that this is an attempted coup, and also talk about Paz's alignment with Trump, with Marco Rubio recently saying on social media, let there be no mistake, the U.S. stands squarely in support of Bolivia's legitimate constitutional government. We will not allow criminals and drug traffickers to overthrow democratically elected leaders. The words
2: right.
0: of Marco Rubio.
2: I think that explosive and that toxic narrative is very helpful to the Paz administration, but it's in lieu of any meaningful attempt for dialogue. I don't think we found any ties. The U.S. has looked for decades of ties to Evo Morales for drug trafficking. Certainly, these protesters have no ties to drug trafficking. It's absurd that people would suggest that the drug business in Bolivia or in anywhere in the world has the need to direct any protests. You know, this stigmatization, this focus on Morales is toxic, and it's really aggravating the conflict. I think that the vision on the part of the Paz administration and on the United States and on the far right and the Operation Southern Shield, that very corrosive international alliance through Trump, is that this was going to somehow scare the protesters into retreating. And what it's done is it's infuriating them. You know, this is a group of people that's protesting because they don't have anything to eat tomorrow or the year after that. And people in La Paz are complaining that they don't have anything to eat. And everyone needs to be able to have a sustainable source of life. And that is not being addressed here, as it's not being addressed in so many other places.
3: Well, we have only about a minute left, but I wanted to ask you about the Trump administration and the U.S. interest in Bolivia. What does the U.S. want from Bolivia?
2: Well, the U.S. on very different, you know, many levels was very unhappy with the expulsion of the U.S. ambassador, the expulsion of the DEA in 2008, and the end of all U.S. funding in 2013. And their claim was that Bolivia would become a narco state, that things would fall apart. And what we saw is that actually things in Bolivia got better. It's the threat of a good example. And, you know, it's very clear. And you can, when you speak to U.S. diplomats, they highlight that there's a strong desire for revenge on the part of the DEA, on the part of the Trump administration, which criminalizes protests in the United States and elsewhere. And there's an obsessive focus on punishing the left instead of engaging with them or governing responsibly.
0: We're going to leave it there. We're going to do an interview in Spanish, and you can check it out at democracynow.org. Catherine Lederer, Director of Andean Information Network at Cochabamba, Bolivia. And a very happy birthday to Angie Caron. That does it for our show. I'm headed to Tucson, Arizona today and Saturday to the Loft Cinema. We'll be doing a fundraiser for KXCI in Tucson as the screening of Steal the Story, Please, about Democracy Now! Begins in Tucson, then headed to Phoenix on Saturday night. You can check our website at democracynow.org. On Sunday, I'll be here in New York doing a Q&A after the screening at the IFC of Steal the Story, Please. Next weekend in Tampa and in Miami. And the following weekend, we'll be going through Vermont from Montpelier to Burlington to Brattleboro and beyond, then to Sheffield, England, and to the Belfast Film Festival. You can check our website at democracynow.org for all details and stealthestory.org, where it is screening in your area. I'm Amy Goodman with Juan Gonzalez.
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6: The first of these is to learn from China.
5: rather than to think of them as a rival that we must overwhelm. China found ways of producing win-win relations with more than 150 countries, didn't rely on military expansion to achieve its global stature. And as often been said, it's a master of the long game of international relations.
6: That's Richard Falk, and this is Alternative Radio. I'm David Barsamian. This edition of AR features Richard Falk on learning from China. The geopolitical checkerboard has seen in recent years a major shift. China, once a poor and ravaged country, is now challenging the U.S. for supremacy, and Washington doesn't like it. The Pentagon is flexing its muscle. The U.S. military budget is over $1 trillion and climbing. It's triple what China spends. The Pentagon is planning for war. U.S. military bases surround China, yet Washington says that it's China that is a threat. The U.S. is used to getting its way, but China won't be easily bullied or pushed around. It has a global economic strategy. It is expanding its influence by investing in the global South, particularly in Africa and Latin America. It's taking the lead in sustainable energy, manufacturing 80% of the world's solar panels. While the U.S. is a military powerhouse, China is increasingly an economic one, and most likely will supplant the U.S. as the global hegemon in the coming decades. Our guest today is Richard Falk. He's Professor Emeritus of International Law at Princeton. He's the recipient of the UNESCO Peace Education Prize. He served as Special Rapporteur for the United Nations from 2008 to 2014 on the situation of human rights in the Palestinian territories. He's the author of numerous books, including The Great Terror War and Unlocking the Middle East. At 95, he continues to be active. In April, he spoke at a special event organized by the Nuclear Age Peace Foundation in Santa Barbara, California. And now, Richard Falk.
5: Thank you all for coming. We happen to be meeting at a time in world history and in the American experience that will long be remembered, I think, in the same way that the Cuban Missile Crisis is remembered. I had assumed we'd be meeting in the midst of a genocidal escalation of the Iran war, and that was something that could be a decisive experience in negativity, not only for Iran, but for the U.S. and for much of the world. But it also is a challenge to do more than protest, to manifest a spirit of resistance. It is a time when we should be talking seriously about invoking the 25th Amendment. If we really value our constitutional heritage and the promise of this country to remain silent at this time is to be complicit in a criminal, process that is not only dangerous, but undermines our sense, our positive sense of national identity. We cannot let that happen, and I hope we will not let it happen. We know now from historical reckoning that, good scholarship, that we evaded an apocalyptic catastrophe in 1962 by what was described by the leading historian of the subject, Martin Sherwin, as stumbling into good luck. And whether that can happen again is something we should not be counting on. We need a system of governance nationally, regionally, and globally that isn't vulnerable to the sort of warmongering leadership that Israel and the United States have brought to the Middle East and to the world. It's a time of serious reckoning with who we are and what we will become. And it's in that spirit that I just want to preface what I would like to talk about with a quote from our president and another quote that warns us of what is at stake. Trump said, in a manner that needed to be taken seriously, that a whole civilization, I'm quoting, a whole civilization will die tonight, never to be brought back again. I don't want that to happen. However, now that we have complete and total regime change, where different, smarter, and less radicalized minds prevail, maybe something revolutionarily wonderful can happen. Those few words are so filled with delusion and apocalyptic thinking as to justifiably scare us into what I described as the moment where the failure to invoke the 25th Amendment will be long remembered in the history of the country. The other quote I want to read was looking toward this abyss, which could be a nuclear abyss. Paul Krugman, a respected Nobel economist, a former colleague of mine at Princeton for a while, had this to say on his Substack: "Damned if I know what's going to happen. I mean, at some level, I think that the civilization that may be destroyed tonight is our own. I mean, are we civilized if we do this kind of thing? If America as a nation doesn't stand up against this, what are we? So God help us. Normal life will continue. It's going to be a really weird thing to be out there, you know, grocery shopping and taking the subway and all of these things. But this is, in a way, the defining moment. The fate of the whole American idea is on the line. I have no idea how this ends. And I think that those kinds of sentiments are on many minds. Confusion as to what to do and bewilderment as to how we got to where we are and how we escape once more. And how can we escape without relying on, whether you call it luck or divine intervention, that's not the way to govern a planet that has this kind of weaponry and is faced with these sorts of severe ecological challenges. It won't last forever, that kind of thinking. We've tempted the apocalyptic disaster now in ways that should perform as a kind of pedagogy of living in the 21st century, or in the words of the name of this foundation, of living in the nuclear age. We are no longer children of the nuclear age, and we seem to be suffering at the moment from premature dementia, but let's hope that's a temporary passing phase. As someone that has been happily connected with the Nuclear Age Foundation, I wanted to say the Nuclear Age Peace Foundation has been more than an organization dedicated to what may be the most pressing challenge of our time, but it has also established a human community that is a, in its own way, a microcosm of what we would like the world to be. And that's a great achievement and a tribute to this kind of leadership that the organization has enjoyed. David Krieger was the president of the organization from its founding 37 years ago. We happened to be friends before we came to Santa Barbara, due to our shared commitment to a denuclearizing world. In the spirit of remembrance, I want to read the last stanza of David's fine poem, Promises of Peace, not only to affirm his legacy, but it so well expresses the motif of my remarks. And I quote, "There is no beauty in war, nor decency, nor wisdom. There is only force and blind obedience. Bombs fall, children die, and generals are celebrated. In the public square, new names, new sacrifice, promises of peace give way to war." I find talking about peace and justice particularly daunting these days for two reasons, aside from the existential crisis of this very hour. First, the nuclear and ecological storm clouds presently hovering over the planet and our country are beset by the radical unknowability about what will come next. We just have no real insight into the future given this degree of uncertainty. And learning to live with uncertainty is a challenge that few of us can really meet. This is accentuated by the chaos and uncertainties that haunt us even as we speak tonight, accentuated by the latest of Trump's arrogant ultimatums that unnerve even the most serene among us. And secondly, the second reason for reluctance to speak on these grandiose themes is that humanity, as embodied in distinct sovereign states and bound together due to a shared species destiny, is multiply entangled at present within a series of death traps from which there is no realistically visible escape, and indeed scant evidence of even the will to escape from world leaders aside from the denialism of our present leader. The warmongering entrapment is linked to a militarist pathology prevailing at this time in our own country and being played out in this war of unprovoked aggression waged against Iran, its government, and above all, its people. With some sense of shame as a U.S. citizen, I quote the defining words of President Trump's latest bit of notorious foreign policy guidance posted just a few days ago on his private Truth Social channel. He says, "Tuesday will be power plant day and bridge day, all wrapped up in one, in Iran. There will be nothing like it. Open the straight, you crazy bastards, or you'll be living in hell. Just watch." And then the final words are the most mystifying. "Praise be to Allah." What could that leader of ours have been thinking? In the spirit of taking seriously what it means to live in the nuclear age, what and why have things gone so wrong in what was a prosperous and powerful country and its people, and why its people are tolerating such leadership for this long? And of course, he is among those American presidents who've been elected twice. So we can't just blame him. It's a feature of present society that's linked to the way both political parties have performed in relation to what is best for America, not making America great as a dominant military power, but what would make it great as a country that created a model of how to live together in mutual respect and benefit. As suggested, the collective malady in this country should not be exclusively attributed to Trump, although his antics certainly bring them to the surface. Perhaps naively, I find shocking the establishment branding of the Iran war at the outset as a war of choice rather than calling it what it is, as a war of unabashed aggression. Even the New York Times, which I grew up revering as the most trusted source of commentary, has the reckless temerity to uncritically refer to the Iran war as the ultimate war of choice. This terminology recalls the earlier use of choice that was current during the 2003 Iraq War. And it's a disturbing twist in public discourse. A war of choice should have no place in a law or morality governed world order. Indeed, the whole point of the UN Charter is to remove from national sovereignty the question of choice when it comes to waging war, and to limit recourse to war to a strict definition of self-defense against a prior armed attack. In practice, this

0: And what we should not forget is that that escalation is built upon a originating crime of aggression. Somehow the conversation in the media and in more sophisticated circles has shifted to whether we're winning or losing the war, whether rather than thinking about how to get out of a war that was unlawful from its first day. We should remember that back in 1945, the architects of the New World Order privileged the winners of World War II by giving them an unrestricted right of veto that paralyzed the decisional power of the UN at its birth. This constitutionally undercut the UN capacity to fulfill its war prevention mission as set forth in the preamble to the UN Charter. As the Mexican delegate to the drafting conference that established this UN architecture exclaimed when asked what kind of organization has been achieved, his response is notable, I think. His words, "We have created an organization that regulates the mice while the tigers run free." This deference to geopolitics was reinforced at the Nuremberg and Tokyo war crimes that imposed criminality only for the crimes of the losers, refusing altogether to scrutinize, much less to prosecute, the crimes of the winners. This refusal meant that the development of nuclear weapons was never effectively prohibited. This tempts reflecting on an intriguing counterfactual. Let us suppose that Germany, which had its own advanced nuclear program, had won the race to develop the bomb and then dropped two atom bombs on British cities, yet went on to lose the war. As it was, the liberal West, led by the US, did not have the moral compass and political acumen it needed to give the world not only a victory over fascism and imperialism, but a peace-building process for the future that included the prohibition of the development, possession, threat of, and use of nuclear weaponry. Might humanity have been spared the endless traumas of the nuclear age that is now at the edge of the most frightening nuclear abyss, had it not been the winner of World War II? It's a frightening thought of its own. It is also a disturbing part of the picture that the original aggression toward Iran has virtually been erased from commentary on the wars in the Middle East by the most rational and wonkish of foreign policy establishment experts. Bipartisan mainstream talk, as I've suggested it, has been focused on whether the US is winning or losing this asymmetric war between countries of dramatically different capabilities.
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1: At this moment, to take account of the pre-Trump background accentuated by the threatened escalation in Iran and further stressed by the persistence of Israeli genocidal expansionism in Lebanon and the West Bank of occupied Palestine, if we are to avoid public gloom and private despair, it seems crucial to acknowledge all that is at stake if we wish for a better future. Cornel West, a friend of mine for many years and quite long ago a faculty colleague, said some impassionate words recently that express the danger of our time. We are not just facing a political crisis, we are facing a spiritual one. When greed is normalized, truth is disposable, and cruelty marketed, the soul of the nation is at stake. It's about our moral decay that rewards corruption and punishes integrity. We must call our young people back to courage, truth, justice, and love. I would only add to Cornell's words that it is not just our young people, but all people, and not only our people, but people throughout the world. I want also to call attention to the warnings given by the Canadian Prime Minister Mark Carney at this year's meeting of the World Economic Forum. Carney shocked his elite audience by an insistence that the unfolding internationally and historically of the present period is one of rupture rather than transition. And he used rupture as a negative word to talk about the tensions that Trump has largely brought to the surface and has created a fracturing of the Atlantic Alliance that had served to provide Western leadership ever since the end of World War II. It's an interesting way of seeing the present context, which is one of challenging the coherence of this Western regional alliance that is racial and religious in part, in not just geographical, as it includes Australia and New Zealand. But the point is that what Carney was talking about and what he underscored by endorsing the initial strike of the U.S. and Israel against Iran is that this was an intramural Western crisis of rupture or transition, not a global crisis. And I think that's a fundamental mistake in if we are to create a world where the diverse peoples and civilizations learn to live together in a durable way that is committed to peace and justice and to a more harmonious relationship with nature. Until we get that globality as the central feature of global governance, we will have this hierarchy in the world where it is the West against the rest. And that was the point of Samuel Huntington's notorious comments on the end of the Cold War didn't mean international stability or a geopolitical accommodation. It was the prelude to a clash of civilizations. And what we've seen in the Middle East and are seeing, and it makes these civilizational comments of Trump particularly relevant, is that these conflicts are not only traditional wars between states, they also have a civilizational identity. It was not accidental that all the countries that supported Israel in what it did in Gaza were from the white Christian West. Non-geographically conceived to include Australia and New Zealand. It had that character, and of course it was preordained by the 9/11 attacks and the way in which President Bush responded to those attacks without sensing it could have been a moment to repair the hierarchy and exploitation of the global South rather than a occasion to jump into a war against quote-unquote terror, as if that is as if that can be delimited and civilizationally confined to the Islamic world. I want to just refer in bringing these remarks to an end that there are two avenues, I believe, that lead in a positive direction, but they require a rethinking of how we conceive of the other. And the first of these is to learn from China rather than to think of them as a rival that we must overwhelm. China achieved what very few countries achieved, an ascendancy from being one of the worst off of major third world or global South countries to being a economic superpower that didn't rely on military expansion to achieve its global stature, but rather found ways of producing win-win relations with more than 150 countries. And it's far from a perfect society and has internal issues that are grave, although it raised 300 million people in less than a decade out of a condition of extreme poverty. And no other country has done that. And it has been attentive to the well-being of its own people, not just the projection of its power. And as often been said, it's a master of the long game of international relations, not of the immediate agenda of win-lose connections that were epitomized by the colonial relationship that between European colonialism and the global South, that hierarchy, exploitative hierarchy, that we understood in racial terms with South African apartheid, but also had its economistic terms in relation to the post-colonial period, and then has its nuclear dimension in the hegemonic possession of nuclear weapons by these permanent members of the Security Council that are unwilling to be accountable as sovereign equal states and are willing to go to war to prevent others from acquiring the weaponry that they insist upon using without accountability and without any kind of restrictions. And one has the sense that China is ready to make an accommodation that would denuclearize international relations. And the other kind of learning is more historical, and it's a matter of taking the opportunities to enhance the human experience rather than to view it as a moment of where material and political domination can occur. And I've been personally influenced by a famous poem of Robert Frost called The Road Not Taken. And I read just a few lines from this last stanza. And I shall be telling this with a sigh. Somewhere here, ages and ages hence, two roads diverged in a wood, and I took the one least traveled by, and that has made all the difference. And why it's relevant to our circumstance is that the U.S., as the victor in World War II, had an extraordinary opportunity to structure the world in a way that would have brought prosperity and peace for at least a generation, if not longer. But it chose, as I mentioned, to play the traditional winner's game of not seeking systemic benefits, but seeking to maximize the gains of the winners and to project that into the future by way of the veto, by the notion of criminality for the losers, by that whole way. And then, there was a second opportunity at the collapse, unexpected collapse of the Soviet Union, and the moment where this nuclear weaponry could have been eliminated through a monitored agreement, and the UN reformed to make it able to play the role that was hoped for it as a war prevention institution. And I'm not optimistic, because you have the collision of two extremisms. The extremism of a leader that can't accept the reality of political defeat, and the extremism of a political configuration in Iran that prefers martyrdom to some kind of compromise. And when you have these two extremisms colliding with each other, you have to be a wild-eyed optimist to think that they can come to a mutually satisfactory agreement. And so, in closing, I feel that these two, learning to seize these moments of flux, whether you call them ruptures or transitions, and trying to follow a path that learns from China, are two ways forward toward a better future for all of humanity. Let me stop there. Well, the whole idea of the Gaza People's Tribunal was that governments were not stopping the carnage, and the UN was helpless and useless in the setting of the ongoing genocide. And Jeremy Corbyn did a version of it in London. Their tribunal focused on British complicity. And there was another in Canada that focused on Canadian complicity. These were, I think, effective in reaching a certain part of the relevant communities. Our two public sessions were in Sarajevo and in Istanbul, and a side event at the UN in New York. And I think it generated very powerful testimony from witnesses, survivors, and experts. And a jury of conscience delivered the verdict. And it was a very distinguished group of six people, led by Christine Chinkin, a respected professor at the London School of Economics. To call it a jury of conscience was to suggest that we weren't pretending to be a court of law. The voice of the people, aggrieved, outraged, disturbed by what was happening in Gaza, and by the failure of the liberal democracies to be at least detached, if not helping to find a way toward accommodation and peace, peaceful approach. the Palestinian people have been not helped by the wishes of others, including the UN, that partitioned historic Palestine without ever consulting the resident population. And the present period where Trump presides over this Board of Peace is a terrible moment, both because it's received the blessings of the UN and it has engaged in a kind of Orwellian doublespeak as to what is peace and justice. It rewards the criminal and punishes the victim. And that's not a good way of establishing a humane future. As far as two states or one state, most Palestinians that I've been in touch with don't feel the two states can work. There are too many settlers that are determined to remain and are violent and militant and would create a very problematic future. I was a close friend of Edward Said, who's probably the most distinguished public intellectual among the Palestinian people, at least living outside. They have a large number of very articulate and thoughtful personalities. He died in 2003, but his vision earlier than that was that only a one secular state based on equality of the two peoples could succeed. And he deeply believed in that. If there was a two-state, it's almost certain it would be a mini-state dominated by Israel and probably neutralized, sitting next to this Prussian militarized state, and that would not be very stable as far as the future is concerned. I think younger Palestinians wouldn't accept it over time, and Israel, I don't know how they would respond to it. My own sense is there will not be peace between Israel and the Palestinians until on the Israeli side, Zionism is either rejected as part of the governing ideology or is radically changed in its view of how to live with the Palestinians. And we should all remember that before this Gaza war occurred, there were a series of thoughtful, objective studies that established that the Israel-Palestine relationship was one of apartheid. In other words, that Israel as the occupying power was committed to a policy of apartheid. And that was validated by the judgments of the International Court of Justice and indirectly by the International Criminal Court. The other thing that something has to be done about the Palestinian refugees that have lived as refugees since 1947. That's been a no-go issue for Israel and a must issue for the Palestinians. So again, it's a collision of views. I do feel that the Palestinians are far readier for a accommodation and compromise than is Israel, which views its mission to be, at least as influenced by Zionist ideology, its mission to be one of occupying and being sovereign in the whole of historic Palestine.
0: You were just listening to Richard Falk on Learning from China. He spoke at a special event organized by the Nuclear Age Peace Foundation in Santa Barbara, California, in April. Richard Falk is Professor Emeritus of International Law at Princeton. He's the recipient of the UNESCO Peace Education Prize. 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Kelly, Roxanne Dunbar-Ortiz, Joanna Macy, Ilan Pape, and Kuhan Pakmander. 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Joe Rich is our general manager and editor. I'm David Barsamyan. Thank you for listening. And remember to support your local public station. We go out with Duke Ellington. Things ain't what they used to be.

0: This is National Native News. I'm Jill Freitas. All 11 federally recognized tribes in Wisconsin have seats on a new committee aimed at protecting wild rice. Chuck Quirnbach reports.
1: Democratic Governor Tony Evers has announced his 24 appointees to the Wild Rice Stewardship Council. One member, Gloria Wabigwan Wiggins, is a member of the Bad River Band of Lake Superior Chippewa and works for the group Wisconsin Native Vote.
2: I've been harvesting wild rice, Manuman, with my husband for the last 9-10 years. Our powwow, the celebration of Manuman, is in August, so that's a very important event for our community.
1: Wiggins says wild rice is also part of a sacred migration story for the Anishinaabe, indigenous people of the Great Lakes region. But tribal and state officials report low production of wild rice in recent years due to factors like windstorms and very heavy rainfall and long-standing threats like water pollution and excessive waves from boats. Another member of the new stewardship council, Eric McLester, helps direct environmental policy for the Oneida Nation. He says the big picture concern is climate change.
3: The amount of rain, water levels, important to not have huge increases or decreases in water level. You know, drought certainly impacts wild rice beds.
1: McLester says the Oneida have restored about 35 acres of wetlands for wild rice production in recent years. It's also possible the committee will propose new regulations to protect wild rice. For National Native News, I'm Chuck Quirnbach.
0: A First Nations family in Canada is demanding answers after 24-year-old Jaylee Sutherland Weeney died during childbirth after reportedly being diagnosed with preeclampsia while 36 weeks pregnant. Family members say Sutherland Weeney from Beardies and Okamasis Cree Nation in Saskatchewan sought medical care in the days leading up to her death and raised concerns about symptoms linked to the dangerous pregnancy complication. Sutherland Weeney first went to a hospital in Rosthern before being transferred to Jim Pattison Children's Hospital and later to the Labor and Delivery Unit at Royal University's Hospital in Saskatoon, where she died on April 26th after giving birth to her daughter. According to the Mayo Clinic, preeclampsia causes high blood pressure during pregnancy and can quickly become life-threatening for both mother and baby if not closely monitored and treated. Her death is now drawing attention from Indigenous advocates and community members who say Indigenous women continue to face inequities in maternal health care and are too often dismissed when reporting pain or complications. Loved ones are calling for accountability and a full review into what happened. Community members have also taken to social media to share condolences and call for better protection for Indigenous mothers navigating the health care system. The Saskatchewan Health Authority says a review is underway. Blaine Morin, Sutherland Weenie's partner, said during a news conference held at the Wanuskewin Heritage Park in Saskatoon, Saskatchewan earlier this week that he plans to attend her graduation ceremony next month to accept her degree on her behalf. Morin says the couple wanted to build a better life for their daughter than the ones they experienced growing up.
4: The family and I will be attending her convocation next month, taking her degree, and we planned so much for our baby before she made her appearance here. We didn't want her to grow up like how we did, breaking the intergenerational trauma.
0: Sutherland Weenie leaves behind a newborn daughter and a grieving family, now hoping her story raises awareness about the warning signs of preeclampsia and the importance of timely medical care. I'm Jill Freitas.

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10: 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Good day, Santa Barbara.
11: Good day, Santa Barbara. Welcome to the Old Millennials.
10: If you've never heard this show before, we like to celebrate, dissect, and critique arts, pop culture, technology, and life itself from a distinctly old millennial perspective.
11: Yes, our old millennial perspective. It's outdated, it's broken, it's tired, but really it is actually relevant.
10: I think it's right on time. And by the way, you know who else talks about art, technology, politics, life itself? Graduation speeches, commencement addresses.
11: It's a wonderful time of year, is it not? When you feel like you've completed this really huge part of your education and it's going to launch you, and the last people to speak to you are those commencement addressers.
10: To the commencement addressees, the graduating class, they are trying to impart some type of wisdom, which is useful for the future, which is all we try to do on the show week after week.
11: That's our main goal, is to empower you, to make you feel ready to take on each and every day. But a commencement address, it's like a giant bookend. It is this monumental moment when you're receiving, hopefully, your diploma, you're being recognized in front of your friends and family for the accomplishments and the deep study and dedication that you've put forward for the last 4, 6, 8 years, depending on where you are in your education program, the journey that it is.
10: And I would say, because you mentioned old millennial attitudes being outdated, at these specific events, old millennials are probably the youngest commencement speakers you will find. You're getting people with decades of wisdom in some cases, some of it more relevant than others, because times are moving really fast. Times, they are a-changing, and young people need perspectives that are relevant to their real life.
11: Yeah, and I think it's important to give relevancy, but it's also important to give history, because if we don't look back and say, oh, this is how far we've come, then we're kind of missing the relevancy. And again, that's what we try to do here every week, is give you a little bit of history, a little bit of real life situation scenario, and then apply it to how to move forward. So this week, that is what we are here to chit chat about, is the 2026 commencement speakers and whether they're right on the money or a little off the ball.
10: Very off the ball. All of them, though, are just trying to let the graduating classes know this is the time to come forth. Bye. DJ Rap.
12: Whoever you are, come forth. Whoever you are, come forth.

0: That was Come Forth by DJ Rap. Welcome back to the Old Millennials here on 91.9 KCSB-FM in Santa Barbara.
1: Or maybe you're tuning into us on kcsb.org. Keep that browser window open and streaming.
0: I love streaming. It is such a moment, such a relevant action of today's times. We are streaming. We are flowing.
1: Well, as old millennials, we do remember a different time where streaming was actually quite challenging. You had to usually download the content you wanted and watch it later, and even that took a while. So we really have come a long way.
0: We used to be more intentional, which I think is the difference here. Today, everything is so automatic, and we're not really considering how something gets from one part of the world to your front door, or how quickly you find the exact thing you've been searching for because of automation. And that's kind of what commencement speakers have been pushing this year, is automation, AI, like appreciate what you have, and like kind of this like really forceful way versus maybe a class that wants to slow down and revert back to an older time.
1: Yeah, well, the ones who are pushing the AI are getting the push back from the graduating class. It's been really heartening as old millennials to see that every time people, whether it's ex-Google CEO Eric Schmidt, big machine record CEO Scott Borchetta, or real estate executive Gloria Caulfield, every time they're like, AI is the future, it's the next industrial revolution, they get loud boos from the graduates, and for good reason.
0: I think the graduating class of 2026 and any class thereafter even recognizes the power of AI, but also the detriment that comes with it. It is not necessarily what we all have subscribed to, even though they may have automatically subscribed you. But it really is a challenge to separate these two entities of, you know, your own consciousness and what you want to do in this world with something that is automatically happening without your consent or without you consciously putting in that effort. And I think today's class wants to be the boots on the ground. They want to have their hands dirty. They want to feel the heartbeat of society and relate to one another versus just operating through a screen or a box or some other method of technology.
1: Well, I like that you use the phrase without consent, because that is how these AI mongers operate. Very non-consensual. So like Scott Borchetta of Big Machine Records, I don't know how his name is pronounced. Could be like Borchetta, could be like Porchetta, like a little pork loaf. But he did, without Taylor Swift's consent, resell her original masters over to Scooter Braun, who is a notorious bully in the music industry. And that's kind of what they're doing with AI. It's like, we're going to force this on you. And the message that we've been pounding over and over here on our show is, nothing's inevitable. You have the power to fight back, especially the youth, because you guys set the trend. So the fact that you hate AI, whether it's for environmental reasons, whether it is for the stuff that it does to your brain, this tells us that things are moving in the right direction.
0: I'm so glad you brought in that environmental aspect of AI, because I was having a conversation with some older community members recently, and somebody was asking, oh, what's a good, you know, synonym or another word for such and such? And one of the people in the conversation said, oh, just ask AI. That's what I always do. Conversation came to a screeching halt for those of us that are a little bit more dialed in and know what's up. We're like, why would you do that? You can easily do the same exact search, get the same exact results, and not kill off, you know, 3 to 5 trees in the process. And if you haven't heard this show before, we're big on the environmental importance of upholding that and not draining our environments and our landscape. I mean, we live in such a beautiful place here in Santa Barbara County. Why would you want to harm the environment for the sake of technology or the sake of getting a little tiny bit? Like, I don't even know how to, a bite of information faster when you really have the autonomy to do the exact same thing that ChatGPT would do. Like, there is this inherent need to be automatic or get there faster, but what does that actually do to A, the environment, and B, to our own brains.
1: Totally. No, and I think we've been enjoying those memes where it's like, oh, you asked chat, I asked, you know, the mystical witch down by the river, or I asked my dog, I asked my friends. Get social with people rather than just retreating to your machine. And to all of the graduating commencement speakers who are getting booed loudly for their AI opinions, maybe you guys should pay a little attention. Serious Rope 12-inch Mix by DeSoto.

0: That was Pay a Little Attention, Serious Rope 12-inch Mix by DeSoto. Welcome back to the Old Millennials.
1: Welcome back. Welcome back. Today we are talking about the commencement addresses of 2026, the ones that hit and the ones that flopped.
0: And that's why I like that titling, Pay a Little Attention. Like, it is so obvious to who you're speaking to in 2026. And I think it's hysterical that most of the graduates of this class are booing the commencement speakers because the commencement speakers are not connecting to that audience. They are not paying attention.
1: Specifically the ones lauding AI. Those ones always get booed because graduating classes recognize you're going to take our jobs. You're going to feed us slop. No, we're done with that.
0: I think it's really a disconnect when you say, oh, we're not going to take your jobs, but you're doing it right in front of everybody's eyes. We're kind of living this dystopia right now where you're seeing something and then you're being told something else. And everyone's trying to make sense of this weird connectivity or lack thereof. And for the students of 2026, the graduates rather, they are very keen. They are very aware of what is happening. And the elders, as it were, those that are supposed to, you know, give wisdom, are so out of touch. And they think that they're trying to be hip and cool and connect and let's rap about it, guys. And it's like, no, you guys are missing the mark. We're here to change the world and get us out of this AI slop, as you put.
1: Well, you're talking about big tech gaslighting us. And they would never. They would never.
0: No, they do.
1: The ones who are actually leading the charge are, as we expect, the artists, the creative people, like Sean Evans of the hit YouTube show Hot Ones, where they do the Hot Wing Challenge. They have celebrities come in. He asks questions, and then they feed progressively hotter hot wings. He did an amazing commencement address over at the University of Illinois. It reminded us, oh, he's an old millennial. He gets it. He's in the media like us, and he understands to make a career, you really have to pivot as all of this technology is changing so quickly.
0: I mean, that is kind of how the actual Hot Ones happens. Like, the temperature is rising and it's getting more and more intense. And that's because the conversation is shifting. What can you actually hold on to as your audience or your communication styles shift and change? And that's what it's all about, is adaptivity versus AI, which is going to keep shoving stuff down your throat and you have to just gobble it up and be okay with it. No.
1: No, as he points out, it's like you see the interview on the YouTube channel, but he has spent weeks potentially preparing for each guest. That's why he asks such good questions. And it's at this very human level of like, let me listen to your music and really absorb all the lyrics, or let me watch the highlights of your games or whatever it is that you do. He has got his team behind him that is helping support the work of this channel. And, you know, compared to these big tech people who are like, AI, this is the future, he is willing to be a journalist because that's what he went to school for, was journalism. And now he's found a new venue for that.
0: I think there is a difference between artistry and creativity versus big tech and consumerism and commercialism. And all these commencement speakers this year are really trying to push, lean into AI, just let it happen, don't fight it. And they're missing out on that resistance. The resistance is what really is the calling to graduates. They want to change the world for the better. And it's kind of missing the mark a little bit because they think that we're all just going to conform, graduate and conform. Like, why? Why would I do that? I want to be individual. I want to shape our culture versus just take on what you entities have decided for us. And that's what's interesting about, you know, Hot One Guy, is he really understands that there is a landscape, there is a molding, an artistry to even a conversation where your mouth is on fire, but you're still trying to hold it down. Like, you have to ebb and flow with life.
1: Well, and he only discovered what he was doing through a lot of trial and error, because that's not the type of idea that AI would ever come up with. That is a very human concept that he was able to engineer, just trying to create a space for himself, which, like you said, it's not about conforming and fitting in. There is no roadmap for this. As he says, take life one wing at a time. You just have to be able to take the heat of the situation that you're put in and understand

0: That was What to Do by The Diggers. Welcome back, welcome back.
1: Welcome back, and that was off of their album Inside Information EP. Whenever you watch a commencement address at a college, they're giving you a little bit of inside information from themselves.
0: On what to do with your life. I mean, that is the point of these final moments of school. You know, you're getting the last bit of knowledge, the last words of wisdom to send you off onto your journey of the rest of your life. And I think that is where there's some disconnect happening this year in particular, as so many universities have brought in these tech-focused AI-pushing commencement speakers and really throw in the game. I mean, I think a lot of people are getting to their commencement and being like, oh, we're booing people. Oh, because they're not paying attention to what our calling is. And that is we're really finding some interesting fodder today.
1: AI is basically saying, oh, what to do? Just give it over to a machine and don't think for yourself. Don't be an individual.
0: And that's why I went to school and put myself into such debt.
1: Right? For this free machine to take over my job. No, we appreciate the speakers, most of whom are artists with real world experience navigating a very difficult landscape when they give their advice. So Eric Church, country singer and artist over at UNC Chapel Hill, did a really inspiring speech about the six strings of life, using his guitar as a metaphor for faith, family, partnership, ambition, community, and the self. These things that you have to keep in tune so that you can live well.
0: And those are very specific items, but you can abstract those in a million different ways. And that's what I think a commencement speech should be about. How do you take this information that they're giving you, these last words, and really applying them to your own lifestyle? And you might say, oh, faith. Well, we all have different ways of faith. We all have different modes of processing and connecting to the hardships of life and finding ways through. And that's really, you know, something that we can all hold on to. And same with family and friendships. Like, those are the driving forces that we all live for. Like, what is the point of living and going through this journey if there isn't a partnership or a connection with another human being or plant, animal, you name it, whatever has spirit? So to really apply the pillars of life to something in this very abstract way of like the guitar and the strings, it's beautiful. It allows you to expand your consciousness into how this person is relating life to be. And that's what we're all looking for as we send you off into the world.
1: Well, you can universalize this message in a lot of ways. Like, I think faith mainly means meaning, to not just go for your goals, but be willing to step on anybody in your path to get there, or be willing to have this hyper ambition that money is everything and that you don't care about anyone else or anything else. Family, if you happen to be estranged from your family, and I hope you're not, but if you are, you likely have a chosen family that it means a lot to come back to and feel like you've got your safe space in your home. So whatever your situation is, it's really just being like, rather than going, oh, I'm just going to go for my thing and then 10 years down the line, I will take care of myself. No, you have to be taking care of yourself the whole time. You have to relate to the people you love rather than going into isolation mode, because you do get out of tune if you're too obsessed with one thing or another.
0: Well, and that's kind of, you know, not to bring it back to the AI piece, but because so many commencement speakers have been pushing the AI agenda, that's very much what that speaks to. It very much is, oh, I'll make all of my money and be cutthroat in this way, and then I can relax and savor all that I've worked for. No, like, life is a journey. It is a lifelong experience that you are building up to. And hopefully you can exit this earth in peace. But how does that really relate to if, like, we're all just trying to, like, fight one another at the very start and we'll do whatever? Like, I guess that is a way of life at one point or another. But most people, I think, especially those graduates of today, are looking for the long-term peace. They're looking for, really, how do I build my community? How do I support and give back to the people that have given me or have supported me? So there is this, like, give and take. And I love that Eric Church really kind of connected art and life and all these different really beautiful things in such a intentional address.
1: And the last thing that he said, which I think is great with regards to the self, is we don't need another cover song in terms of, like, you as your personality. Like, you are here on earth to be an original. And if we bring it back to AI again, because that is sort of the anti-AI message, it's like, AI is just an amalgamation of all the stuff that's existed beforehand, and it's plagiarism, basically. So the question is, are you going to be a plagiarist, a ripoff artist, a thief, or are you going to create something new? You have to have pride and self-respect. Jazz and Groove Vocal Mix by Tactics.

0: That was Pride and Self-Respect, Jazz and Groove, vocal mix by Tactics. Welcome back to the Old Millennials.
1: Welcome back. Welcome back. We're doing a brief overview of our favorite commencement addresses of the season to celebrate the upcoming graduating class.
0: Yes. Took stock of a bunch of them. Some were pretty rough. Even, what was it, Glendale Community College in Arizona, where they left AI to read people's names, graduates' names, and then it glitched out and couldn't complete the task. Like, why take that job away from a professional speaker? Like, why take that really challenging thing where you're reading somebody's name and usurp that?
1: Well, because they wanted to forget hundreds of people's names and then have to read them manually after the fact, which is a good summary of what AI is in this year of our Lord 2026, is they will do a task badly, and then it is the graduate's job to clean up the work, which is why graduates tend to hate AI, because it's not good.
0: Yeah, I think a lot of older adults think, oh, all these systems are so great and we've spent our entire life's work developing them, which they really haven't. They've just adopted them from younger techies who really don't know what's what. But now they're saying, oh, this is the way of the future. You have to absorb this. You have to eat this slop. And the graduates are saying no. And which brings me to Henry Winkler.
1: Yes, preach.
0: You know, speaking of pride and self-respect, like Henry Winkler, an amazing cultural icon of Americana, 80 years young, you know, he is still out there and preaching what we should all be, you know, living by day to day. And that is, you know, well, his message this year at one of the commencement speeches was give your gift. Like, we all have gifts. We all have this ability, this thing that we're searching for inside of us to share with the world. That's not AI. As you said in the last mic break, like, AI is just an amalgamation of everybody else's stuff and it's plagiarism at the end of the day. But what is it that you uniquely have to offer? And, you know, Henry Winkler hit it on the nose.
1: Well, he really hit the human elements, which I think are so important. Empathy being one of them. Live and work from your heart. Always be kind and warm. And we both have run across Henry Winkler at various times. You were part of the Gary Marshall Theater, and Gary Marshall gave Henry Winkler his first big break on Happy Days. And then I saw Henry Winkler later when I was a student at USC when his son Max was there. This guy has just been around, whether you know him from Happy Days, whether you know him from The Water Boy, whether you know him from Arrested Development. This guy's always a great presence, and it's because he didn't give up. He believed in tenacity and gratitude and forging his own path. I think his father was like, have a legitimate business. He's like, no, I want to be an actor. I want to go to Hollywood. That's where his spark was.
0: I mean, that's the Fonz, right? That is the entity of the Fonz, is be your own being. He did not conform. His character was never to become, you know, one of the football players or support, you know, hang out with the cheerleaders. His goal was to be cool, was to define uniqueness in that way. And that's why he is forever, you know, on a pedestal in my book.
1: I think, and I believe when he was doing the audition, he was like, everybody's got to comb their hair. That's what the Fonz does because he's a greaser. He's got to comb his hair back. And Henry Winkler was like, I don't really want to comb my hair. So instead, he was about to comb his hair. And then he was like, no, it looks perfect. And they're like, that's the Fonz. So he trusted his gut, or his tummy, as he calls it, because he's always like this very human, self-kept, deprecating kind of guy. But he just talked about, like, he's failed so many times. He really struggled in school. And yet, when you're at the graduation ceremony, everybody's sitting in the same seats together. That's life.
0: You know, you hit something really interesting there. We're all trying to get perfect grades. We're all trying to hit a certain degree of perfection or acceptance or whatever. And this is a leveling by some entity that doesn't even exist anymore, right? Like, the bar was set by somebody, and that's the bar that we all have to play by. When really, if you move to the beat of your own drum, you're more likely to succeed. You know, you're more likely to find that calling, that gift, as Mr. Winkler put so beautifully. But, like, we're all trying to ascend to this unique place of being and not all become AI. We're not all trying to be the same. And that's what AI does, is here's the same answer. Here's the average of this. Here's what we've scraped the internet, which used to be a place of uniqueness. Actually, they're just averaging out information that we don't even really know is all that factually true, because the internet was was bore from people making web pages, right?
1: Yeah, and usually sharing the wrong information in many cases.
0: Exactly. So it's a really interesting playbook to try and all become the same when really the goal here is to become unique and individualized.
1: If anything, class of 2026, we would say that AI proves that perfection, quote unquote, is actually really boring. It's really basic. It's really ugly, and that you should embrace your differences so that you can make an impact. CJ Rolo Remix by DJ Skryker.

0: That was Impact CJ Rollo Remix by DJ Stryker. Welcome back to the Old Millennials.
1: Welcome back. That was a real punch right there, a little bit of Impact. Good energetic way to send you off today.
0: Yeah, I mean, the point of today is, like every day, you know, sending you with good messaging. That is what commencement and graduation season is all about, is to send you on your way and have words of wisdom that you can look back to and say, oh yeah, that was a core mindset for me.
1: Whether it's Henry Winkler saying, you know, have empathy, share your gift, whether it's Eric Church saying, you know, keep your life in tune, like it's a guitar, whether it is Sean Evans of Hot Ones saying, take things one wing at a time and be able to handle the heat. All of these messages are very human and very respectable compared to anybody who is pushing AI on you. They deserve to be booed as loudly as you possibly can.
0: And if you happen to be in an audience where there's a lot of booing, take note, pay attention.
1: Love that about the internet age. They're like, we're used to giving you instant feedback. Here it is. We hate AI. And that is the message of 2026.
0: Listen, that's all the time we got today.
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4: 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Here's a sampling of some upcoming selections. On May 22nd and 23rd, there's a 35th anniversary revival in 4K, James Cameron's blockbuster and award-winning sequel, Terminator 2 Judgment Day, from 1991. A cyborg from the future, Arnold Schwarzenegger, protects Sarah Connor's young son, John, Edward Furlong, from an even more advanced and powerful cyborg, also starring Linda Hamilton, Robert Patrick, and Joe Morton. Next, May 29th and 30th features 20th anniversary showings of David R. Ellis's 2006.
5: Welcome to 2026 Talks, where we're following our democracy in historic times.
6: Well, a person isn't used in the First Amendment, Congress shall make no law abridging the freedom of speech.
5: When discussing the 2010 Citizens United case, the late Supreme Court Justice Antonin Scalia said he wasn't concerned about political spending by corporations qualifying as protected speech. And a new decision from Delaware will in fact let corporations vote in one small town. State Superior Judge Craig Karsnitz ruled Fenwick Island didn't violate the state's constitution by letting business entities, equal to nearly an eighth of the town's population, vote in municipal elections. He added, by law, a person is anything formally recognized as having personhood and, quote, anything that can initiate and be subject to legal proceedings. Former New Hampshire Governor Chris Sununu cites his own state's Senate race as an example of big money distorting politics.
7: Over $50 million will be spent on both sides, and 98% of all that money will come from outside New Hampshire because it's all the big super PACs. They have a base interest, maybe a philosophical interest with Republicans, but those dollars are not representative of what the people want.
5: Sununu also cites the rise in populist candidates who run in part on their shock value. Attacks already starting between the candidates for Senate in Texas might qualify. Before winning Tuesday's runoff, State Attorney General Ken Paxton was already attacking Democratic State Representative James Tallarico, calling him Talafrico and labeling the seminarian as anti-Christian and a vegan. But Tallarico quickly fired back.
8: You know, I'm an eighth-generation Texan. I've been eating barbecue since before Ken Paxton's first indictment.
5: Before Tuesday's vote, polls put Tallarico ahead of Paxton and incumbent John Cornyn, but Pew survey data finds nationally nearly three-quarters of Republicans and nearly two-thirds of Democrats view the opposing party as immoral, up sharply over the last decade. A federal judge will let President Donald Trump's executive order on voting go forward for the present. The order calls for Homeland Security to work with the Social Security Administration to create state-by-state approved citizen voter registries and for the U.S. Postal Service to develop lists of eligible voters so only they can vote by mail. The White House has also called for the National Guard to monitor polling places, something an NPR Marist poll found finds nearly half of Americans favor. New York is among states considering legislation against federal interference and issues at the polls, including intrusion by national law enforcement. Susan Lerner with Common Cause New York says state voters are worried about voter intimidation.
9: When people read deliberate misstatements by the president about vote by mail or about who is eligible to vote, people become concerned. And of course, we've seen various folks claiming there should be some sort of federal enforcement at the polls.
5: California Governor Gavin Newsom signed legislation blocking ballot seizures by police less than a week before the state's primary elections. Republican gubernatorial candidate and Riverside Sheriff Chad Bianco seized more than 650,000 ballots from the state's redistricting referendum last year. Critics say that was motivated by unfounded vote fraud conspiracies. I'm Edwin J. Vieira for Pacifica Network and Public News Service. 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

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Thanks for tuning in. I'm Arlo, and you're listening to Sound Affects, where every week we play a new old episode from the golden age of radio. It's like the 1930s through the 1950s about. And we try to mix up the genre, the themes. Today we're playing the continuation of an episode we started last week. We're actually going to play it from the top for those of you who are tuning in for the first time on this beautiful Friday morning. It's called Horseplay. It's from a series called The Adventures of Harry Lime. It stars Orson Welles, who is a famous name in radio and movies, a prequel to his film The Third Man, which maybe you've seen and maybe you like. Hopefully you do. This episode of The Adventures of Harry Lime, called Horseplay, aired originally in 1951, November 23rd of that year, and is based on the same story as the film The Sting with Robert Redford and Paul Newman. So some fun little trivia behind the episode, but I think we're going to jump right in to the show this morning. I hope you like it. It's a pretty fun one, full of intrigue and twists. Let's hear it.

0: presenting Orson Welles as the Third Man. The lives of Harry Lime. The fabulous stories of the immortal character originally created in the motion picture The Third Man, with zither music by Anton Karas.
1: If I were an honest man, which would be silly on the face of it, this would be my sermon. Any character who gets swindled is asking for it. You can't swindle a man unless he's so full of larceny that his very breathing is crooked. This, to a man of my talents, would be disconcerting if I didn't know that 9 people out of 10 are full of larceny. Like a certain American named Harris, who not so long ago came to Paris for a holiday. Strictly in Mr. Harris's honor, I concocted a juicy little swindle called horseplay.

0: And now, Orson Welles as Harry Lime, the third man in Horseplay.
1: My game of horseplay began in the bar of the Creole. To start it, I had to call on a French pal of mine, André Janin.
2: Say it to me again, Harry.
1: The big man over there sitting at the corner table. See him?
2: Yes, but...
1: Look, André, all I want you to do is to get into conversation with him. Easy enough?
2: Why not?
1: Then, when you're talking, you find this billfold under the table.
2: Under the table?
1: Where you will have dropped it first.
2: Aha! Yes. And in the billfold there are papers which will identify it as yours.
1: You return it to me. Simple?
2: Be sure to bring this man with me when I return.
1: Let him return it. I'll be in a room here at the hotel.
2: And all these hocus-pocus are to accomplish what?
1: All these hocus-pocus, my friend, will result in Mr. Harris, that big man at the corner table, giving me thousands and thousands of American dollars, as you will see. André Janin did his job smoothly. He was sitting down and talking to Harris in a matter of minutes, as though they were old friends. From not too near, I watched discreetly. They were just getting up to go, when suddenly...
3: Oops. Oh, I'm sorry, Monsieur Janin.
2: What?
3: Your foot. I must have kicked it. Excuse me.
2: My foot? But you did not. Let's see what... Oh, it's a billfold. You must have dropped it.
3: Billfold? Dropped it? Oh, not me. I've got mine all right. Well, let's see here. Well, whosoever it is, it's sure one fat wallet. Why, look here at this.
2: Oh, me. Nothing to be leaving around in hotel bars.
3: 7, 8, 10, 13, 10 mil franc notes. Must be 400 American dollars anyway. Membership card here to some club.
2: Club de Turf.
3: What's that?
2: Sounds like some sort of club where one may place bets on horse races. A turf club. This is English?
3: Oh, sure. A turf club, eh? A fellow's name is Harry Lime. Here, look at this. Looks like some sort of code cipher. And two race tickets. And look at this newspaper clipping here.
2: From an American newspaper?
3: I guess so. Mysterious racetrack plunger Harry Lime, winnings at Belmont this season, estimated at more than $1 million. Fella. Does all right, doesn't he?
2: We'd better ask at the desk or see if there is anybody here in the hotel whose name is, what is it again?
3: Harry Lime. Come on, let's ask.
1: Yes, what do you want?
2: Are you Mr. Harry Lime?
1: Are you a newspaper man? If you are, I don't want to see you. No interviews. Simply will not be bothered by a lot of...
2: One moment, sir, please. We simply called by to ask if you had lost anything.
1: Lost anything? Certainly not. Good day, gentlemen.
2: You sure you have your wallet? Your billfold?
1: Oh, good Lord, it's... Where? Now, just a second.
3: I think we have found it, Mr.
1: Oh, come in, gentlemen. I'm sure you know how sorry I am. If I seem to be rude, it's just that these reporters, even here in Paris, you know, a man in
2: I
1: my position...
2: I suppose you can identify the billfold.
1: Oh, I certainly can. Now, let's see. Some cash, maybe $400 or $500 in French-American money, a membership card in Club de Turf, a code cipher I use in my business, and, let's see, a couple of cablegrams.
2: It's yours, all right.
1: Well, can't tell you how grateful I am, sir. You would have put me in... Here, why don't you take this cash and have yourselves a good time?
3: Oh, nonsense. Don't be foolish.
1: Please. Please me very much if you take it. Seriously, these papers here, they're what's of value, although only to me. You're sure I can't repay you by...
2: No, mille merci.
1: Well, then, at the very least, you must both be my guests for an evening while you're in Paris. Drinks, dinner, make the rounds of the hottest spots, maybe some girlfriends, huh? Meanwhile, let me place a bet for you just to cover your hotel bill while you're in town.
2: A bet? I'm afraid I do not exactly see what you are...
3: He means on the horse races, don't you?
2: Well, yeah, you mean you have some, let me see, some odd tips?
1: Well, in a way, yes, tips. You see... I represent a large syndicate which, shall we say, is beginning to regulate the winning of races at French tracks. I'm merely the agent placing the syndicate money to the considerable disadvantage of French bookmakers and gambling clubs until they fall into line. Actually, this is all confidential.
3: Oh, but of course. By me.
1: That's why I was so curt with you when you first came to the door, you understand. I thought maybe you might be newspaper men. Occasionally they... They come embarrassingly close to realizing what the syndicate is up to. And naturally, any publicity would... Excuse me. Yes?
4: Cablegram, monsieur.
1: Merci. Tiens, garçon.
4: Oh, merci bien, monsieur.
1: So the point is, gentlemen, I'm sent my instructions by coded cablegram, so you can see what a spot I'd be in without my cipher. So, I'm grateful to you both. I most certainly am.
3: You mean the bets you place, the races have been fixed in advance?
1: Well, now, fixed is a very unpleasant word, but that's about the size of it. That's why it occurred to me that perhaps I could show my gratitude by placing a small bet for both of you, which with good odds would at least make you some cigarette money while you're here in Paris. Excuse me just a moment, will you?
3: What a thing to happen in on, eh, Janet?
2: What do you mean?
3: Why, don't you get it? Fixed races. An absolutely sure thing.
2: I've heard of things like that, but...
3: Heard of them? We have one right here in our lab.
1: Gentlemen, this cablegram, I have a very good thing. If you'll just excuse me.
2: Oh, but of course, I'm sure. Miss Harris, we did not mean to stay here so long as this.
1: No. Please, not at all. I insist you stay here. There are drinks, cigars, seltzer, Perrier water over there on the table. I'll be back in a matter of, 15, 20 minutes at the most.
2: Well...
1: My hat over there. Yes, there. Now, sit right down. Make yourselves at home, both of you. I'll be back in a jiffy.
3: Yeah, put something on it for us.
1: So, I leave this man Harris in my room with Janine. There he sits, thinking of the possibility that he'll make some money on a sure thing, a fixed horse race, with no risk whatsoever to his own pocketbook. Not bad, huh? What's wrong with that? Probably, like Harris, you'd feel you don't know for sure yet that I'm maybe not some kind of a nut, but at least you'd have to admit I had good whiskey in my room, good cigars, I could rent a comfortable hotel suite, and in 20 minutes or so, I'd be back with a big smile on my face. Still here? Ah, good.
3: We were wondering, Mr. Lyon.
1: You know, I was afraid maybe you'd have left before I got back, before I'd even gotten a chance to learn your names. Did you think of that?
2: Oh, stupid. Pardon, monsieur. I am André Janine, Mr. Lyon.
1: And you, sir?
3: My name is Jack Harris.
1: Jack Harris, mighty pleased to have met both of you. While I think of it, here you are, Jenny. I got odds of 4-1, another 80,000 francs for you, Harris.
3: Well, say, what do you know?
1: My
2: goodness, sir. Thank
3: it
2: you.
3: It's like it grows on trees.
1: Yes, sir, just like it grows on trees. 80,000 francs, about $200 for my sucker friend, Harris. And he never lifted a finger. That's living, man, way up high on the hog. It's just as Harris himself says.
3: Just think, Janet. The only limit is the capital you've got to put down on a race. How about that, eh?
1: How about that, indeed. See what I mean about 9 out of 10 being larcenous? And, of course, before this afternoon is over, another cablegram has been delivered, another bet placed just as a convincer. And when I come back into the room... I hope you don't mind. I had them give it to me in big bills so it wouldn't be a nuisance for you to carry around.
3: Oh, nuisance? Oh, 100, 200? Well, this will add up to 800 American dollars. That's not what I call a nuisance. Oh.
1: Now, to be sure, Harris has some 300,000 francs of my money in his pocket, but I don't need to worry too much. He won't run away. He's too anxious to get some more of this money that just grows on trees. Overnight, I leave him in the company of my friend Janine, for I have work to do to prepare the appearance of the Club de Turf. It's all a phony, of course, staffed by my pals, all set up just to pluck Mr. Harris, just to separate him from some of his nice little old American greenbacks. And sure enough, as expected, next morning, he's back knocking at my hotel room door. Ah, come in. I was hoping you fellas show up. Drinks?
2: I think none for me, thank
3: you. For me, I can use one. Oh, after last night, I was celebrating my winnings in those fixed races.
1: Help yourself, Harris. Yes, sir, I'm glad to see you. I need someone I can trust. And after the way you two returned my wallet yesterday, I know you're both dependable.
3: Well, anything I can do.
1: You can do me a favor. Pick yourself up a little change at the same time. Here's my problem. The manager over at the Club de Turf is getting suspicious of me, I'm afraid. He's... just before telling me I'll have to place my bet somewhere else.
3: I should think, after all the money you must have taken away from it.
1: So, now, if you two would take this guest card, it'll get you into the club, okay, and place a bet for me. I've got a horse in the fifth race. Bet him to win. I'll give you a blank check.
2: Blank check?
1: On credit. My credit, of course. Besides, you still have the few 100,000 francs you won yesterday.
2: Yes.
1: Harris, you got your 300,000?
3: Right here.
1: Okay, here. You give yours to Janine here. That makes 600,000 for the two of you. Now, are you listening?
3: Yeah, sure,
1: this
3: right.
1: This is very important. Do exactly as I tell you, Janine. When it comes time to bet, you make out and sign this check for 15 million francs. Don't let these figures unsettle you, Harris. It just sounds like a lot of money. Translated, that means only about 50,000 American dollars. Place the check, together with your cash, on Dancing Cloud in the fourth race at Chantier. The odds should be about 4-1. That would net you, let's see. Well, it's more than 200,000 American dollars.
3: What a way to make money! By the way, Lyme, I don't speak much French.
1: Don't worry about that, Harrison. The Club de Turf, most of the bettors are English or American anyway. All the business transacted in English if you don't speak French.
3: Oh, fine. Well, come on, let's go, Janet.
2: Now, please. One moment, Monsieur Lyme.
1: Yes?
2: I don't have 15 million francs in cash to make that check good. I don't like the idea of putting my name to a check for 15 million.
1: Oh, now, look, Janet, don't worry about that. This guest card assures you credit. Then when you win, you take up the check. Where's the trouble?
2: Yes, but what if we lose?
3: Oh, don't be a dope, Janet. You can't lose. It's a sure thing.
1: You catch on quick, Harris. You can't lose.

0: Well, there you have it. That's the first half of the episode Horseplay from the series The Adventures of Harry Lime, sometimes called The Lives of Harry Lime. That's the title in the United States that was used during its broadcast. The show was produced as a prequel to the novel The Third Man by the Towers of London Company in the UK, and then later acquired by the BBC and broadcast on their network. It was the first fictional show that the BBC played without having produced it within its without having been a BBC production, which is pretty fun trivia. As I said before, the episode we're listening to now, Horseplay, was later made into a film in 1973. Well, both of them were based off the same book, I should say, called The Big Con, written by David W. Maurer, which was published in 1940, so 11 years before this episode originally aired, when it was adapted for radio. I'm really liking all these guitar interludes. I think they really keep the feeling light and keep the drama moving along. I'm excited to hear how it ends. I think that this one's full of action in a way that's satisfying. There's a lot. It's very dialogue heavy, very compact. There's not a lot of, you know, waiting around until the next event happens. So I think that we should hear how it ends. All right, here's the second half of The Lives of Harry Lime, the episode Horseplay from November 1951. Let's hear it.
1: You got that blank check?
2: Right here. But it's not blank anymore.
1: Well, come on, let's get up there.
3: Here's your ticket, sir. 15,600,000 francs on Dancing Cloud. Thank you. Next, please.
4: Afternoon, Monsieur. 1,000,000 francs across the board on Beaumarchais, please.
1: Come on, gentlemen, let's sit up near that collar.
2: I'm worried. My name on that check.
1: Well, why worry? How can you lose?
2: Besides, everybody I heard was betting on Beaumarchais. I want to place this on Dancing Cloud in

0: Listen there. Did you hear him? He did not even mention Dancing Cloud.
1: Oh. Well, I guess they don't want to make it look too raw, you know.
0: Why did I put my name on that check? 15 million francs.
1: Oh, you'll be all right. Look at the way all these men around us are taking it.
0: Sure, their money is on Beaumarchais.
1: See, there. Dancing Cloud.
0: Third.
1: How long do these races last, do you know?
0: No, a minute or two, I guess.
1: Oh, it's awful. Knowing that the race is probably over by now and we sit here.
0: My name on that check, 15 million.
1: Do you think there's some mistake?
0: Why did we do it? A man we never saw before yesterday.
1: But he did win without that money, didn't he?
0: I know that. There'll be some mistake. He'll have some reason. I'll bet he's not even there. But...
1: Listen.
2: Winner in the fourth at Chantilly. Dancing Cloud.
3: Oh, we did it, boy. We did it. How about that, eh?
0: Oh, yeah. It's 10 years in those 2 minutes.
3: Come on, let's get up to that window. A quarter of a million in American dollars. How about that, eh?
1: Say, you got that ticket?
4: Don't worry about that ticket, Harry.
1: Oh, man, you know, those jockeys must really know their stuff to pull a race like that.
3: And nobody suspects a thing.
4: Winning ticket on the fourth race.
1: Yes.
5: Oh, yes, sir. Money, please, René. I'll need several thousand meal notes, please.
3: What's more?
5: Just a moment, sir. I'll check this count.
3: Look at all that money.
5: All right, sir. If you'll just count it, please.
6: One moment, please, gentlemen.
0: Yes?
6: I am the manager here, gentlemen. Would you mind telling me how you got here? This is a private club, you know.
0: Well, I know, but I have my card right here and...
6: Well, no, huh? Credentials seem valid, but you have a pretty large wager here. Marcel, did you take this gentleman's check?
5: Yes, sir, right here.
6: Well, you have won this bet. The money is yours. We'll put this check through the bank, and if they approve it, you'll be paid off. We'll impound your money right here. You are stopping in Paris, aren't you? Just until the bank reports back.
0: But,
6: And by all means, keep your ticket. It's your receipt, gentlemen. Good day.
0: Just a moment, please.
6: Yes?
0: I'd prefer that you did not bank this check immediately.
6: Huh? What is that?
0: Well, I'll have the cash deposited in a local bank very soon, matter of a few days, and you can clear it through. But right now, I'm a little embarrassed for funds in my own bank.
6: You should not have written that check. Illegal, monsieur. Well, all right. I'll hold your check for a short time.
0: Say, a week?
6: A week? Oh, it's irregular. But, all right. You either deposit the 15 million francs in our bank or bring it here to the club within the week. That will show you could have paid the bet in the event you lost. Good day, gentlemen.
7: Poor Harris. I wish I could have been there to see him, how his face must have fallen to see all that money, real money, too, right in front of him, be reaching out to take it. Not yet. So Harris, a very disappointed little sucker indeed, comes back to the hotel with Janine to talk it over with me.
0: Don't you think that my getting us a week's time was pretty smart?
8: Oh, sure it was, but we still have to lay our hands on 15 million francs to make that check good.
7: Yeah, exactly right, Harris. Well, Janine, how much cash can you raise?
0: Cash?
8: Yes, cash.
0: Yeah, let's see. I have about 3.5 million francs in government bonds. I can cash those on short notice.
7: Oh, how about you, Harris? Could you raise the other 11.5 million? That's only about 37,000 American dollars.
8: Well, I've been thinking about it, Lime. Worrying. On the way over. You know, most of my money back in the States is tied up in real estate.
7: Mm.
8: As far as I figure it, I can't raise more than 28,000 in a hurry. Now, that leaves us stuck for 9,000.
7: Yeah. Well, I'll tell you, I have a bank account here in Paris. I just hope my principals back in the States never hear about this, but I guess I can take the chance of letting you have the other 9,000 until this thing is cleared up. Shouldn't take long.
8: Oh, it'd be wonderful if you would.
7: This next day or so is crucial. Until Harris's cash can be cabled from the States, I've got to be sure that he's kept on ice. $28,000, it's worth all the time and effort. 2 days, three, and his money arrives. Janine, Harris, and I walk to the club de turf together, Janine carrying the 15 million francs. So we get to the club. I look up from decoding a cablegram which was handed to me as I left the hotel. It's Mal de Mer in the third race at Chantier today, 3-1.
8: Mal de Mer, yeah. I guess we better look up that manager.
0: There he is. Oh, monsieur.
6: Huh?
0: One moment, please.
6: You want him, gentlemen?
0: You remember Janine and Monsieur Rice here?
6: Oh, I'm afraid I...
0: That bet for 15 million, you held up our check until...
6: Oh, yes, indeed. Just present your ticket to the cashier. I assume you have the money with you?
0: Right here, yes, sir.
6: Fine. Just show the ticket and the money to the cashier.
2: At Bonner in the first of the quarter, Jitterbug by one, Prickly Heat by half, and Blue Booty.
8: Come on, Janet, cash that check, the ticket in.
7: I'll just see if the odds on Maldemar 3-1.
8: Golly, my share of that dough at 3-1?

0: sir.
1: This ticket, my receipt for the manager told me just to show it to you.
0: Oh, yes, Monsieur Janine, is it not? You have the 15 million in cash?
1: Right here.
2: Yeah, the odds are 3-1, all right.
0: Fine. Money, please. Now then, that's 78 million francs, right?
1: That's right, I believe.
0: These packages are 10 million apiece. 1, 2, 3, 4, 5, 6, 7. That's 70 million. And 1, 2, 3, 4, 5, 6, 7, 8. I think that's right. Count it, please.
2: Well, why don't you place it on Mal de Mer? The second race is up. I think I'll watch the marker.
1: That's a good idea. Put it all on Mal de Mer to win.
3: First time for the second at Chantilly was 2.05. Off time was 2.05 and a half. They're off and running in the second at Chantilly.
0: 78 million on Mal de Mer to win. And here's your ticket, sir.
4: Great heavens, $500,000 for me.
2: Well, gentlemen, a cooling drink while we wait. Did you place the money, Janine?
1: Yes, I did. I hope nothing goes wrong. Imagine. Here's the ticket line.
2: Good Lord, man. You bet this horse to win? I said place. That horse will run second.
3: At the quarter, Mal de Mer ahead, Dilemma a half, and...
2: I say, manager, can we exchange this ticket from a win ticket to a place ticket?
5: Oh, now, really, sir.
2: But it's very important, and I beg of you, please.
5: Now, really, this is ridiculous. The race is already
2: but
5: being
2: But it
5: run.
2: Was a mistake, monsieur. I assure you that it was my intention that the wager should be for place, not win.
5: I am sorry, sir. Nothing can be done after the marker has called the off time for the race. Rules of the house.
2: Oh, you dumb ox, Janine. My $9,000, I ought to thrash you within an inch of...
5: Gentlemen, please.
6: Let go of me. Take your hands off me.
2: Dumb stunts, you cluck. You'll throw my money away.
7: He'll ruin me, too. Let
5: gentlemen, please.
6: No, Lime, don't.
5: Get
6: your hand off!
5: Live!
6: What have you done?
2: Good Lord! Harris! Harris, quick! We've got to get out of here.
7: Why, you shot him!
2: Come on, Harris, quick! The French police! Of course, we left my specially rigged club as quickly as we could. Janin was sprawled in a welter of blood, and Harris, you may be sure, was stark, sheer, 100% terrified. But don't you worry. This was all just fun for the kiddies, just horseplay. The bullets I fired were blanks. The blood all over Janine's handsome Gallic profile was chicken blood, spurting out of a punctured bladder at the opportune moment. After all, we now had my friend Harris's 28,000 American dollars, didn't we? So our only problem was to terrify him into leaving town without peeping to the police. In my hotel room, I poured him a drink. Here, Harris, old man, you need this.
7: Oh, thanks.
2: I'm afraid I killed him.
7: If you hadn't, I would have.
2: I never should carry a gun. When I lose my temper, old man, I go crazy. We've got to think. The worst of it is I've involved you as an accomplice. Yeah.
7: Good Lord, that's right.
2: There's one thing. It was a private club. Now, look, you better pack, old man. Got an Italian visa?
7: No,
2: well,
7: yes.
2: Go to Italy. Try and get rid of that suit somewhere. There's blood spattered on it. Throw it off the train, perhaps, sir.
7: Yes, but where in Italy?
2: Go in Italy.
7: There's my wife, my business.
2: Can't you lie low for a while, just a week or so, until we find out whether that fool Janine dies or not? I'll tell you. Go to the Hotel Splendide in Rome. I'll wire you there. I'll get you out of this. Oh, yes, I'll get you out of this, old man. I feel, after all, that I am partially responsible for all this.
7: Oh, it's awfully good.
2: Nonsense, old man. You do the same for me. Now then, into the bathroom. Go on, wash up.
7: Right.
2: There's a train to Rome in 30 minutes.
7: Yes.
2: And you've got to be on it.
7: I will.
2: He was, too. And I sat back, quietly savoring a highball, mentally spending my lion's share of his $28,000. My expenses weren't more than 8,000 tops. What a wonderful horseplay it had been, to be sure. This would be Janine with the loot. Yeah? Ah, Janine, my sweet, my lovely, my dove, my pigeon. Where's the dough?
1: Hey, the Flicks, the French cops, they raided your club
2: cops?
1: Right after you'd left.
2: No, you're kidding.
1: Eat all the cast they could lay their hands on, arrested Louis and Berton and René and the whole crowd. Truth, see here, this is all I could grab before
2: how much?
1: I beat
2: how
1: it.
2: Much did you get?
1: Our original stake, Harry, and a small profit.
2: How much profit?
1: 2 mille-franc notes, Harry. One apiece.
2: $2.50.
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9: 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You just heard the end of Horseplay from the series The Lives of Harry Lime. Starring Orson Welles, originally aired 1951, produced by the Towers of London Company. Sounds like they really got what was coming to them in the end. What a twist. Measly $2 for all of that work in conning. I wanted to give a quick shout out to the WRVO radio station in New York, which is an NPR member station, and I just found out they have a very similar show called Tune to Yesterday that was started a couple decades ago, apparently with 20 reel-to-reel tapes. That's what they started with, and now they have a collection of nearly 7,000 reels and over 20,000 broadcasts, which is quite impressive. So if you have an interest in old-time radio, they're doing something quite similar. Sounds like they've been doing it for a while. That's, again, WRVO. Gotta love public radio. People who are passionate about what they're researching and what they're playing. And it's always fun to listen to different stations and different shows here on our station. So remember to shop around a little bit when you're in the car and, you know, listen to KCSB. That's what I'm trying to say, to make a long story short. We've got some great, great programmers and great shows, which are quite entertaining. To end ours today, we will play an episode from the series 2000 Plus, which is an anthology science fiction series, meaning that every week they played a completely distinct narrative from the week prior. So rather than a serial where you're picking up with the same cast of characters where you left off last week, they had completely new stories and scenarios week to week, which allowed them to really experiment and have some really fun and creative sci-fi. I think that's a really good format for sci-fi. There's several other series that have episode formats like this, anthology series, such as Dimension X and X-1, but today's show, When Machines Went Mad, originally aired in 1950, April 26th of 1950, on the show 2000 Plus. I think that you'll find it quite pertinent to what a lot of people are talking about these days. Without further ado, let's hear it. Just a warning, like the last episode, there might be some simulated violence, such as gunshots or other sound effects like this. Okay, let's hear it.

0: I have in my hand here a farthing. This is the smallest of small coins. In England, which is where they come from, a farthing won't buy you the second section of Day Before Yesterday's newspaper. In fact, you could hardly describe a farthing as money at all.
1: Do you think?
2: Of course.
1: Sure.
2: Very sure. If it's with you.
3: And you can have a human name, not a name with a number. I'm Bob. Bob Thomas.
1: All right, Bob. What do we do now?
3: Well, I've got your escape from the city all planned. We go down...
1: What's that? Who's there?
4: The mine police.
1: Electronic men. The robot mine police. Use the visor signal. Let me see you.
4: All electronic disrupted here. Open for inspection.
1: Better open up. All right.
4: Remove device. Causing difficulty.
1: Oh, that's just anonymous.
4: Remove it.
1: Sure. Take it down, will you, Bob? How's that?
4: Satisfactory. You, guards 2 and 3, investigate other apartments. I will stay. This apartment under protection.
5: Other apartments. We go.
1: Device again. What? Good work, huh?
4: You know, Bob has been giving the electronic men fits. Well, so these are our new friends, eh?
3: Johnny 212, Jane 16, meet Ralph 98.
4: Hello?
2: What?
3: You're very much a human being, Johnny. Don't look so surprised. Take off your thin mask and voice box, Ralph. Ralph's one of the best. Our top spy in Mech City.
6: Bob, we've got to work fast before the electronic men get back. Bob, things look bad. I think Morton's experiments for the master mechanical brain are succeeding.
3: What? Experiments? For years, Morton's been working to produce electronic men that can make other electronic men.
2: But why?
3: Why? Because the master mechanical brain can control electronic men, absolutely. Humans rebel, like you two. If you had children, what little rebels they'd be.
6: The master mechanical brain had denied marriage permits to everybody. Except readjusted humans.
3: Yeah, who might just as well be machines. No marriages, no human children. Electronic men that can reproduce their kind. And bingo. A complete machine civilization with a master as ruler.
6: And once the experiments are a definite success, the master will liquidate the humans.
2: Oh, no.
1: I've read of such things, but centuries ago.
6: Bob, let's get them out of here.
3: Yeah, right. Let's...
5: Open mind.
2: The electronic men are back.
3: Take us now. They'll readjust us forcibly.
1: Oh, well, what do we do?
6: Help me get the metal head mask on and the voice box, too.
1: There, it's on.
4: If they find out I'm human, oh. Open door. Electronic man in there.
2: Why did they come back? Oh, Johnny, I'm frightened.
1: Bob, you said you had an escape.
3: I have. But first, Ralph, this is for you.
1: Bob, you stuck your friend.
3: It was a trick. We're betrayed.
5: Open.
1: Open the door, Johnny, and rush the electronic man. They won't be expecting violence.
3: All right, let up, Johnny. Let up. They're both out of commission. Jane.
2: Here.
1: Are you all right?
3: Come on. Head for the emergency chute.

0: Stewart.
1: Stewart? Oh.
0: They haven't been used since the Atom War. They were used as bomb shelters, lined with lead for protection against neutron penetration. Now, even the master's electronic scanner can't find it. Now, let's get moving.
1: Yeah.
0: Watch that rubble. So, Ralph tried to trick us, eh?
1: I never thought he would do that.
0: He didn't.
2: Yeah. But you said...
0: I shouted he betrayed it, so the electronic men would hear and go on believing he was one of them. Knocked out by those vicious renegades.
2: Yeah, that's right. We're Rennies now.
1: But why bother to fool the electronic men? Why didn't Ralph just come with us?
0: He's needed in Next City. Without Ralph, we'd have never known about Morton's experiments for the master mechanical brain.
2: And you really think if Morton gets electronic men that can produce others, he'll kill off all the humans?
0: All but the few that Morton will spare for his own aids and desires. It's a logical thing. Master mechanical brain is supremely logical. We'll have subjects at its absolute command. Careful, there's a
1: subject. Oh, yeah. The
0: electronic men act only on impulses the master sends out. They'll act with machine-like logic. They won't fall in love.
1: I got it.
0: Disrupt any of Morton's plans for a perfect machine state.
2: Doesn't this tunnel ever end?
0: Soon. Duck.
2: Oh, ouch!
1: You didn't duck in time.
2: Ducked, all right. I just unducked too quick. Bob, there's the light ahead.
0: The end of the tunnel. Hurry.
1: Yeah. Why? But those are stars. They're more beautiful than the picture.
0: You don't see them under Mech City's dome.
2: What's that funny smell?
0: To quote an ancient joke, Johnny, that's fresh air.
2: Hey, I like it. How do you make it?
0: Johnny, this is real air, fresh air, as nature made it.
2: And this is real grass, not synthetic?
1: And those noises, like a chorus.
0: Cricket. Frog. Nightbird.
1: It's a whole new world.
0: As a matter of fact, it's a very old one. Here, slip into these capes.
1: They're cold.
0: Yeah, they're lead mesh. Master scanners can't pick them up and trace us. Have a blast ray cut us down.
1: Oh, Johnny, I'm scared.
0: You can still turn back. You can say I kidnapped you.
2: Go back to Mech City? No.
1: Where Johnny goes, I go.
0: You sure?
1: Very sure.
0: Then follow me. We're only about 10 minutes' walk to the caves where I have a jet car we'll take to my farm.
1: I'm so tired.
0: Well, in an hour, you'll be asleep in a feather bed. A real feather bed.

0: Hi, a firm hand, Johnny.
1: Hi.
0: How do you like pumping water?
1: Hey, look, I got my first blister.
0: This is wonderful. I just can't get over the realness of things. Your wife served me some milk. Real milk this morning. She's a remarkable woman, Bob.
1: So she tells me.
0: Taking in strangers, making us at home.
1: She's a pioneer woman, new century style. Is Jane up yet?
2: Of course I'm up. I've been helping Martha cook. Just imagine, Johnny, she actually cooks biscuits and if those men want to eat what I cook, tell them, come and get it. And tell that young man of yours to bring that water in if he's going to wash up for breakfast.
1: How do you like that? I get my hands dirty pumping water just so I can wash in the water I pump.
0: We're coming, Martha.

0: was a meal. Martha, you're a wonder.
1: We raise all our own food.
2: Real food, Johnny, not synthetic.
3: I raised that bacon from his shoat. The old sow, too.
1: Bob's a great hand for the animals. He better be, with 6 mouths to feed.
3: Six? Less than 4 kids. 3 boys and a girl. Believe me, 4 growing kids can eat.
1: Well, where are they? Away.
3: Martha always sends them away when I go to Mex City. She's got a notion those trips are dangerous.
1: They are. The Master Mechanical Brain and Morton don't like you snatching their humans. Someday...
3: Oh, nonsense.
0: Wait, it isn't nonsense, Bob. You took a big chance for us.
2: Yes, but why? Why risk all this happiness just for people like us? People you don't even know, because he feels you're worth it. I think you are, too. And I'm for Bob and all the people he can help. But I'm still afraid.
0: So you send the kid to safety and let him go and...
2: And wait for him to come back.
0: Even though I'm glad you got us out, Bob, you haven't the right to take those chances.
3: Once the Master Mechanical Brain has absolute control, you don't think we'll be safe, do you? As one great American said centuries ago, this union cannot long endure half slave and half free. And that's still true, even if that slavery is benevolent.
2: Yes. The Master is generous. It gave us everything, except happiness.
0: Bob, you really think it will come after you?
3: As soon as that slimy excuse for a human being, Morton, perfects the electronic men who can produce other men, the Master robots will be after us like a shot. Well, that reminds me, it's about time for Morton's morning televox. We don't get the visual part out here, but we can hear Morton. We'll see if there's any mention of your exodus.
4: And in this brutal fight, a band of renegades snatched 2 humans.
0: Hey,
4: however, the Master Mechanical Brain offers all renegades the opportunity to enjoy the peace and happiness of Mech City. Notice to all renegades, all crimes against Mech City will be forgiven if you surrender now for readjustment.
2: Readjustment?
4: If not, the Master Mechanical Brain will be forced to make readjustment at a distance.
3: Morton never dared to make a threat like that before.
2: Shut it off. I can't stand that cold, inhuman voice.
3: No, let's hear what he has to say.
2: No.
0: Can he do anything?
3: Who knows what that man can plan with a Master Mechanical Brain? He's got weapons, if that's what you mean.
2: Bob, someone's coming.
3: It's Ralph.
5: Bob, get to the cave, quick.
3: Why are you here?
5: Had to get away. Morton suspects. Ordered tests. All electronic men. But that's not the worst, Bob. The Master Mechanical Brain is turning destroyer waves on all the Rennie farms that you locate.
3: So this is it. Quick, everybody to the bomb cave. Martha, you lead the way. I'll save what I can.
2: Don't take a chance, Bob. We started with nothing and we can start again. But not without you.
3: Well, can I? Martha's right. Get to the cave.
2: No, hold! Why?
5: I think Morton's success with the electronic men is a cause, Bob.
3: He's so sure. I'd help the humans in Mex City. Ralph, we gotta go there and warn them.
2: Oh, no, Bob, please.
3: Here, step behind those bushes. There's a cave in back of them.
2: In here?
3: Yeah. The cave is lead lined.
0: If you go back, Bob, I'm going with you.
3: What's that? The destroyer away.
0: Gone, like that.
3: That mechanical devil.
0: I'll take the Master apart 2 by 2, bolt by bolt.
3: Martha, get on the cave signal system. Alert all the Rennies. Tell the kids I love them. We're going back.
0: Ralph?
6: Sure, I'm going.
3: Johnny?
0: You mean you're going to try to destroy the Master Mechanical Brain?
3: That's right. The time has come. We can't wait any longer.
0: But, Bob, even if you succeed, even if you're not killed first, you'll paralyze Mech City. No food, no water, no air. How will they live?
5: Unless we destroy the Masters, they won't live at all. For the rest, men lived once before without machines. They can do it again.
3: Well, Johnny, 212.
0: No number anymore. I'll come.
2: I'm going, too, with Johnny.
0: No, you stay with Martha.
2: Martha has something to stay for, children. I've only got you, Johnny.
0: No, Jane. You stay with...
2: Take her with you, Johnny. I know what she needs.
3: We've got to hurry.
2: Bob, if you don't come back...
3: I'll come back. with a master mechanical brain in broken pieces.
2: Oh, of course you will. I'll tell the others.
3: Let's go.
2: Bob.
3: Martha, I'll be back.
2: You must come back. You must.

0: I think they catch on. We've got to hurry. They'll slaughter almost every human being.
1: Bob, the sewer leads right underneath the building.
0: You lead the way, Ralph.
1: Stay here. It should be just about...

0: slightly smaller.
1: Jane, are you all right?
2: Oh, good. Jane, you stay back behind us.
0: Ready?
2: The door, Ralph.
1: It's all those men. Look at them.
2: Like regiments of soldiers marching out. They're getting orders from the next door. We've got to stop them.
0: Let's go. No. Don't let them see us. We can't stop that man. Our job is to get the master and stop them forever. Now they're gone.
1: Quiet.
0: That door leads to the master mechanical brain.
1: Let's go. Wait. Don't touch the knob. It's electrified.
0: There's a switch only we electronic men know.
1: Now.
3: Hey, Morton, stop. Stop where you are. I'll have you blasted.
4: Poison! Stop the master from giving that order!
3: Stay where you are!
4: Poison destroy people! Why?
3: Because they outlive their usefulness, just as humans destroy machines that outlive their usefulness.
5: But they're human beings!
6: Not fit.
1: Jealous of humans. Machine with emotion.
3: Yes, it destroys humans because they are humans. For too many centuries, machines have been the servants. Now they will be the masters. Machines will be the world. The master will destroy humans, and the machines will be supreme. All except me. Me, Martin.
6: You.
2: It talked back to me. You heard it. It talked back.

0: The experiments are not a success. They're fake. Electronic men cannot produce themselves. I tricked you. I fooled the perfect machine.
1: They killed us. They killed Martin.
0: They're coming after us.
1: Oh.
0: After Bob. The bomb.
1: Oh.

0: burning the master's face.
1: Using those delicate wires and tubes.
2: Ralph, you're dead, you're dead.
3: Yeah. Down it. Let's finish the master.
1: Look. Lights. They're dimming.
3: Yeah. All Mech City's power and functions were centered in the master mechanical brain. Everything will stop now. The electronic men, the killings, and the automatic security.
1: Jane, sit close. Hold on to my arm.
0: It's all over.
3: That depends on how you look at it, Jane. For humans, for people, it's all just starting again.
1: Mech City destroyed. The whole civilization ruined, broken.
3: No, Johnny, no. The two things aren't the same. It's true that Mech City is destroyed. But civilization is something more than machines and apparatus. That's something I learned when I joined the Rennies. Civilizations are built on dreams and made secure, not by efficiency, but by dedication. Johnny, Jane, you and all the others who are alive today will soon learn that the pursuit of happiness, the desire to be with those you love, to think and act in freedom as men, that's the true meaning of civilization. That's what makes us human beings in the image of God.

0: Well, there you have it. That was the episode When the Machines Went Mad from the series 2000 Plus. Originally aired. Oh man, I should have that information on the top of my head. I believe it was the same year as the last episode that you just heard. It was the year prior, 1950, April of 1950. The earlier episode we heard from The Adventures of Harry Lime was from 1951. I liked this episode. It had very strange sound effects, particularly on the voice of the mechanical brain, the master mechanical brain. Very, very interesting rhetoric being used throughout this episode of the master-slave of the computers and the human beings, and this sort of divide. Not all that different from a lot of the discussions that are being had, maybe not so explicitly in those terms, but I think that mirrors a lot of the rhetoric that's being used to report on AI and the future of AI, and the potential impacts for that. Just something to sort of stay alert to is those parallels. I wish I had more time to talk about it. What an interesting episode, but it is time to hand it off to our next programmers who are playing a rear for you. This hour should be a good one. I hope you stay tuned. I'm at KCSB FM in Santa Barbara, 91.9 on your dial. My name's Arlo, and this was Sound Affects. Please be sure to tune in again next week at 11. See you then.
1: 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Here's a sampling of some upcoming selections. On May 22nd and 23rd, there's a 35th anniversary revival in 4K, James Cameron's blockbuster and award-winning sequel, Terminator 2 Judgment Day, from 1991. A cyborg from the future, Arnold Schwarzenegger, protects Sarah Connor's young son, John, Edward Furlong, from an even more advanced and powerful cyborg. Also starring Linda Hamilton, Robert Patrick, and Joe Morton. Next, May 29th and 30th features 20th anniversary showings of David R. Ellis's 2006 internet sensation, the action thriller Snakes on a Plane, in which an FBI agent, Samuel L. Jackson, takes on a plane full of venomous snakes, released to kill a witness on a flight from Honolulu, with Juliana Margulies. June 5th and 6th brings us the local premiere of Marama, a new Maori gothic revenge horror set in Victorian England in 1859. 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And on June 12th and 13th, there will be a 40th anniversary presentation of David Cronenberg's remake of the 1950s sci-fi horror classic The Fly, in which a botched experiment transmutes an intense scientist, Seth Brundle, Jeff Goldblum, into a hybrid insect, also starring Gina Davis and John Getz. 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
3: Hello, everybody, and thank you for tuning in. This is KCSBFM in Santa Barbara. I hope you're all having a good Friday afternoon so far. My name is Parker, and this show is Slow Days. On today's show, we're going to be looking at a bunch of music that kind of makes you feel like you're riding in a UFO with a whole bunch of aliens. Kind of like spacey, outer space, galactic, funky sort of music. A lot of like minimal synth pop, like weird new though. If you're into that, if that sounds fun to you, then stick around. I'll be your host for the next hour, playing you some weird music, so I hope you enjoy. And this first song is My Hatred is Magnificent by John Mouse. Thank you for tuning in.

Hello everybody and welcome back. My name is Parker, and if you're just tuning in, the show is called Slow Days. That last song we just listened to was Hinter den Bergen by Grazon, from their album Grazon. And I believe that the name of that song kind of roughly translates to Beyond the Mountain. They do like a really kind of weird, almost like slightly, I don't want to say disco-y, but it's super like dancey, like new wavy, but really weird. I enjoy their song Ice Bar a lot, and that one's definitely worth checking out if you like that one, that last song we just heard. Yeah, they're a pretty cool band. Right before that, we listened to The New Stone Age by Orchestral Maneuvers in the Dark from their album Architecture and Morality, which came out in the 80s. And that one was pretty cool. It's kind of like a long, cool intro and really like synthy and fast paced throughout. Right before that, we listened to Engineers by Gary Newman. I don't know a lot about Gary Newman's music. I definitely want to dive more into it. I like how like weird and robotic it sounds. That song in particular is pretty cool. Super distorted synths, those are pretty cool. And then that first song we listened to in the set was My Hatred is Magnificent by John Mouse from, it's a collection of songs called A Collection of Rarities and Previously Unreleased Material. And John Mouse enjoys music a lot. He does like a lot of like kind of cool like dramatic vocals, and the synth work on all of his like his songs is pretty insane. Kind of goes crazy on a lot of his albums. On a bunch of songs in particular, I'm thinking of like Mental Breakdown, and there's a song off album Songs, something about like weeping, I don't know, weeping something, but it's just like super dramatic vocals and just like the synths going crazy, and that's, I really like how he does that. Kind of like hypnagogic and lo-fi, and so he's definitely someone to check out if you're into that type of music. Yeah, thank you for tuning in. Those have been the songs we just listened to, and we're gonna jump into Whom Are You Dancing For by Art Fact. Stay tuned.

guys, welcome back. My name is Parker, and this is Slowdance. That last song we just heard was Men in White Coats by Andy Oppenheimer, also known as Oppenheimer Analysis. It comes from Album New Mexico. Very, very Oppenheimer inspired, I guess. Kind of an interesting name for the band and the musician, but I like that song a lot. It's a pretty cool song. Before that, we heard I Hear a New World by Joe Meek from the, I think it's like an anthology project called I Hear a New World in Outer Space Music Fantasy. And that one's super cool. That track's from the 60s, and it sounds super like alien and strange. Like the distortion is very weird. And Joe Meek was also not just a musician, but a record producer as well. And he was known to have kind of like strange recording techniques. And he was also a super like interesting guy. He was a gay man in the 60s, and he had a very like strong obsession with the occult, like mysticism and dark magic and that sort of stuff. And he was also really fascinated with like dead rock stars and like dead musicians, and had like a particular fascination with Buddy Holly, which is kind of interesting. He made some strange music, but it's super beautiful and super cool to hear. So yeah, that was Joe Meek. Definitely check out more of his stuff. And that song also inspired one of my favorite musicians, Slawson Malone. He samples that song on his own project, but yeah, check it out, Joe Meek. And right before that, we listened to Blurred Girl by John Fox from the album Metamatic. That one was a pretty cool song. And then right before that, we heard Whom Are You Dancing For by Art Fact from the project In Fact. And a lot of songs from the 80s. It's really when synth music was the most popular, I guess. But, pretty cool to hear all those songs. I hope you're enjoying so far, and stay tuned. We're gonna hear a song by Suicide called Dominic Christ. So hope you enjoy.

Feel full.

0: Hello, everybody.
1: Hope you've been enjoying the show and been enjoying listening to KCSB. That last song you just heard was Full Moons and Mouths by Martin DuPont from the album Ha Paradox. Pretty cool. I really like the drum work in that one. It has kind of a cool vibe. The song overall, it's an interesting atmosphere. Right before that, we heard Running Out of Time by Rexy from the project Running Out of Time. A lot of Spotify, a lot of albums added to Spotify kind of like show a more recent date, but a lot of these like minimal synth albums were added pretty recently, but were created like all in like the 80s and like early 90s, late 70s, that sort of time frame. But I guess like the early 80s was when this sort of music was the most popular. It's interesting to find like those cool little like niches and those cool little pockets of time like that. Before that song, we heard Meteorite by Futurisk from the project Player Piano. I really like the very computery like synths in that one. That was cool. And then right before that, we heard Dominic Christ by Suicide. They're a pretty cool band. They got some popular songs, like some of their more well-known songs, such as like Surrender and Ghost Rider. Those ones are pretty cool, but a lot of their deep cuts are definitely worth checking out. Yeah, they're a pretty cool band. So I hope you guys have enjoyed this episode. I hope you're having a good summer so far. And hopefully KCSB has been a cool soundtrack to a lot of your summer adventures. So I hope you stick around. Stay tuned for the rest of the day. We got some cool shows coming up. And thank you for tuning in to Slow Days. Stay tuned, and I hope you all have a great Friday.

0: 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Here's a sampling of some upcoming selections. On May 22nd and 23rd, there's a 35th anniversary revival in 4K, James Cameron's blockbuster and award-winning sequel, Terminator 2 Judgment Day, from 1991. A cyborg from the future, Arnold Schwarzenegger, protects Sarah Connor's young son, John, Edward Furlong, from an even more advanced and powerful cyborg, also starring Linda Hamilton, Robert Patrick, and Joe Morton. Next, May 29th and 30th features 20th anniversary showings of David R. Ellis's 2006 internet sensation, the action thriller Snakes on a Plane, in which an FBI agent, Samuel L. Jackson, takes on a plane full of venomous snakes released to kill a witness on a flight from Honolulu with Juliana Margulies. June 5th and 6th brings us the local premiere of Marama, a new Maori gothic revenge horror set in Victorian England in 1859. 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And on June 12th and 13th, there will be a 40th anniversary presentation of David Cronenberg's remake of the 1950s sci-fi horror classic The Fly, in which a botched experiment transmutes an intense scientist, Seth Brundle, Jeff Goldblum, into a hybrid insect, also starring Gina Davis and John Getz. 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

Thanks for tuning in to KCSB FM in Santa Barbara, where you just heard Le Transformation by Malecón. This is off their 1979 album Le Bestier, and they are a French folk and folk rock band formed in 1973. The band members are Gabriel Jacob, Marie Jacob, Hugh de Cosson, and Laurent Vacombe. Gabriel previously performed in a band which popularized more traditional Breton music, Breton region of France, and Gabriel sang and played acoustic guitar, banjo, and the dulcimer. He intended to popularize more traditional French music as a whole in the same way that Breton music had become a bit more popularized in the band he performed in. Le Bestier is primarily the work of Gabriel, varying from being clearly classical in sound to involving more like bagpipes and electronic music. This album and their immediate prior one get really experimental and conceptual and really explore all these different genres and try to kind of put them head to head, especially when it comes to more traditional French music and prog rock. And this song focuses more on the traditional elements of folklore stories, French folklore, and there's this back and forth in the lyrics between a man and a woman, which oddly enough remind me of the American Christmas song, Baby It's Cold Outside, because she's basically saying, if you pursue me, I'm gonna turn into a rose. And he's like, well, I'm gonna turn into a bee. And then it just kind of adds on and continues and becomes very, I guess, kind of extravagant and unexpected, which I really enjoyed hearing. But it's a very classic story. I recently read a friend's paper, actually, on Marie de France's L'Enval, which is a lay, which is kind of like a short folklore story that is traditionally from Breton. And it's about like a knight who falls for a fairy queen, again, like very whimsical and folklore-y. So it's something I'm sure Gabriel would have been very familiar with and likely influenced his lyricism, even in this song as well. But yeah, as you could tell, we're gonna explore all the French psych that kind of goes into these unexpected turns. But I hope you enjoyed that song by Malecón as an introduction. And thank you for tuning in to KCSB FM in Santa Barbara. Next up, we have Metronomy 2 by Nino Ferrer.

Welcome back to KCSB FM in Santa Barbara, where you just heard L'Aurob Rêve, The Horrible Dream by Le Système Crapucci. And this is off their 1971 album Flop. This French group formed in the mid-60s, and while they did not attain commercial success, they do have a bit more of a cult following now. Their sound ranges to more McCartney sounding to more moody blues works, and they kind of have one foot on the pop side and then the other on a more heavy prog rock kind of sound. And I don't know, I just found it so interesting. I really enjoyed these garbled vocals that pop up throughout, and I think this is just a really beautiful piece of classic French psych. I think the song would pair amazingly with a Liquid Light show. But yeah, right before that we had Metronome 2 by Nino Ferrer, and this was originally released in 1972 off the album Metronome. And Ferrer is actually Italian born, but is better known as a French singer-songwriter. He lived in Paris for a majority of his life. He was best known for his 60s pop and soul. He was a major part of the Ye Ye movement. You may know his song Le Sud, or The South. It was his most popular one. However, his sound progressed into more of a dark prog rock and psychedelia kind of sound. He started working on Metronome in 1970, and he considered this to be his first real album. This was his first real piece of work. He described it as very brooding and personal, and he did not find a ton of commercial success through it, but it was a very cool and organic start to truly expressing himself through music, and I think that even comes through at the beginning of this song as well, which is very organic. It's like footsteps just kind of moving through. The song really felt like it was integrated into a film score. It really reminded me of the film Dreams by Akira Kurosawa, which I saw semi-recently, which is basically just this movie about all the interesting dreams that the director had, and he compiled them all together. But this song totally introduces more dreamlike elements of sound with this added illusion of realism, in this case kind of the footsteps, which kind of tie us back to everyday life. But yeah, reality just kind of haunts this punchy, cool, psychedelic sound that Ferrer creates here, and yeah, I really enjoyed listening to it, and I hope you did too. Thanks again for tuning in to KCSB FM in Santa Barbara. Next up we have Le Chant de Glace by Mona Lisa.

Welcome back to KCSB FM in Santa Barbara. You just heard Mini Scotch by Libre Esprit Moteur. This is off the 2018 compilation, A Look Into the Evasion Disc Vaults, 1970 to 1973. This is actually Swiss psych and prog rock. I was misled by the French title, but I really enjoyed this track and I could not resist adding it. This independent record label was founded in Switzerland in the late 60s, and in this compilation there's plenty of psych rock, funk, jazz, and folk, and they're not exclusively Swiss. This label became a haven for avant-garde European musicians. This compilation was very, very fun to look through, so if you have time to kill, you should definitely give it a listen. It's again called A Look Into the Evasion Disc Vaults, 1970 to 1973. This band specifically is psych and mod rock, and they have some just really beautiful

fuzzy lounge music. Right before that was Le Chant de Glace by Mona Lisa, and this is off the album Le Petit Violon de Monsieur Gregoire, which was released in 1976. This is a French symphonic and theatrical progressive rock band. They were active throughout the 70s and were very influenced by another French prog band called Ange. Mona Lisa was formed in 1973 in Orleans. They did not reach the same level of commercial success as their contemporaries, but they have this really cool orchestral and theatrical song. This song specifically feels a bit poppy, but they get really electric with it at the end, which I thought was pretty cool. All right, thanks for tuning in to KCSB FM in Santa Barbara. Next up, we have Overture by Catharsis. Hope you enjoy.

Welcome back to KCSB FM in Santa Barbara. You just heard Quand j'ai dans ma vie by Le Système Krapouchek. Apologies for my pronunciation throughout this hour, by the way. I forgot to start off with that, but anyway, this is off their 1969 album Aussi long que je me souviens. And this is a French group formed in the mid-60s. We heard a track from their later album, Flop, a bit earlier. So there are a few lyrics sprinkled into their tracks. I don't believe we heard any in this one, but we heard some in the earlier track. But again, they don't get too heavy with their lyricism. Their guitar is really where it's at. I would absolutely love to see this song live. Right before that was Overture by Catharsis. This was originally released in 1972 off their studio album, Volume 2, and this is a four-piece band from France who was active throughout the 70s. They were a really pioneering French psychedelic and prog art rock band, and they have this really distinctive sound centered around Roland Bocquet's Farfisa organ. A lot of their sound is compared to Pink Floyd and Amon Dool, and they blend psych rock with these really cool jazz elements and unique instruments like the musical saw, and it results in this super spacey, haunting kind of sound that feels very almost religious in combination with the organ. Thanks again for tuning in to KCSB FM in Santa Barbara. Next up, we have La Victime by Karl-Heinz Schoffer.

Welcome back to KCSB FM in Santa Barbara, where you just heard Pacification by La Nouvelle Frontier. This is off their self-titled album, which was released in 1970, although this band formed out of Montreal in 1969. It was founded and led by twin siblings Richard and Marie-Claire Sejun, and they were this straight folk rock band with psych overtones, and this album was the start of their more adventurous releases. Of course, this band did not gain commercial success. They were dismissed as hippies and had a really hard time trying to get a label to listen to their sound. So they ended up separating in 1971, with part of the band forming the better known Les Match, which was an electric folk rock band, and then the twins formed their own band called Sejun. Right before that, we heard La Victime by Karl-Heinz Schoffer. This is actually off the 1973 film score Les Gants Blancs du Diable, and Schoffer was a German composer who worked mainly in France. Throughout the 60s, he was an arranger in the French recording industry, and he worked on a lot of soundtracks throughout the 1970s. This totally falls into the French library music genre, which I feel like we definitely kind of hop towards in a lot of French psychedelia, as well as Italian psychedelia as well. It's very instrumental, and it's just this production-ready music recorded for film, television, and radio. It was this big thing throughout the 60s up until the 80s. And it gets really experimental and funky. It pulls from a lot of psych rock, and includes like early electronic synthesizers and jazz and all these other genres. It totally fits the thriller and drama theme of this movie. My mom said it sounded like Charlie's Angels, which I totally agree with, but I also just found it kind of moody and atmospheric to listen to. 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Next up we have Gurdjieff by Guy Skornick.

0: Thanks for tuning in to KCSB FM in Santa Barbara, where you just heard Gurdjieff by Guy Skornick. This is off the 1970 album Pour Papels, and Skornick is a French composer and musician known for his influential contributions to electronic, psychedelic, and production music since the late 1960s. He is very experimental and known for his involvement in the psychedelic electronic project Popera Cosmic. He would also co-found the free radio station in France, which is still operating. It's called Ici et Maintenant, which was established in 1980. Just some cool information to look at from a radio perspective. This song starts out very classical and progresses into a more frantic instrumental meditation, very influenced by the philosopher that this song is named after. And this philosopher, Gurdjieff, believed that we move through daily life unconsciously, and this song is kind of an attempt to wake up from that mundane day-to-day reality. Thanks for tuning in today to Psychedelic Youth on KCSB FM in Santa Barbara. I am DJ TK, and I appreciate you tuning in for some French psychedelia. I hope you really enjoyed it. Have an amazing day, and stay tuned to KCSB FM in Santa Barbara.
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The Santa Barbara Zoo is a nonprofit organization dedicated to the preservation, conservation, and enhancement of the natural world and its living treasures through education, research, and recreation. 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For more information about the zoo and their conservation efforts, visit SB.

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1: I'm Justin Afrikawala, your music librarian, and today we're getting you up to speed on a favorite subgenre of mine, slowcore. In a similar vein to shoegaze or slacker rock, slowcore is an experimental offshoot of punk rock and post-hardcore that began in the 90s. The slowcore moniker is somewhat vague, but should be self-explanatory. It is characterized by slow, reverb-heavy, and noisy guitars, melancholy and often cryptic lyrics, and minimalist song structures. Take it in for a bit. 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

Hello, you're listening to KCSB FM in Santa Barbara. My name is DJ Radar, and this is my show Fly on the Wall, where I kind of play a mix of folk and ambient music that's instrumental, acoustic, singer-songwriter, everything under that umbrella, and usually try to theme it a little bit, but we have a little bit of a mashup of just things I've been really interested in lately. In April, I went on a trip to Death Valley, and one of the highlights of that trip was the music that we played and connected through as we were driving around in the desert. So I was feeling really just like revitalized and in love with music and all the ways that it connects people. So we don't really have a specific theme for this week, but it's all music that I've really been in love with lately for one reason or another. And I'm actually going on another really long camping trip starting tomorrow, so I'm looking forward to all of the musical memories that are going to be made. At the top of this set, we heard Charmin' Betsy from Henry Thomas. He is, or was, a ragtime guitarist who was active in the late 20s. And then up next, we are going to hear from a compilation album I've been really into lately. This is going to be Dynasty at Ghost Town, Volume 1 to 11, just a grouping together of these 11 cassettes released on the record label Dynasty at Ghost Town. And the track we'll hear up next is Calyx Malpractice Suit by, or I think that's Sweet, by Petting Food Tigers. But after that, or after the song we're listening to right now, which is 190 South LaSalle Mechanical Room by Father Timothy, really cool ambient track that I've been very into lately. I hope you enjoy Petting Food Tigers up next, and then some more just interesting folk and ambient music that I've been into very recently, right here on KCSB FM in Santa Barbara.

Hello, you're listening to KCSB FM in Santa Barbara. My name is DJ Radar. This is my show Fly on the Wall. And at the top of our last little set here, we heard Calyx Malpractice Sui by Parang Food Tigers. That was followed by Hello Goodbye Hello by Susan Alcorn and The Riddle Song by Weirs. Hopping in now during a new Marissa Anderson track called Toxin for Guitar. That Susan Alcorn song was included on a tribute album for Bruce Langhorne called The Hired Hand, which is referencing his work on the soundtrack for the movie The Hired Hand. He had a very distinctive guitar style and worked as a session musician in Greenwich Village in the 60s and beyond. Just a super influential guy. And this album is a really beautiful tribute to him. So this was one of my favorite tracks, but there are a whole bunch of gems on that album. Would definitely recommend checking that out if you have the time. After that, we heard a rendition of The Riddle Song, which I first heard performed by Joan Baez and Pete Seeger on the Very Early Joan compilation album. But this is a really cool modern rendition, and I just think it's always really fun to hear newer artists, especially folks from the South, as Weirs are. They're from North Carolina specifically. It's just fun to hear them taking on kind of a more progressive approach to this really awesome traditional music and not letting it go by the wayside. After that, we heard a track off the newest Marissa Anderson album with a really good title. It's called The Anthology of Un-American Folk Music, kind of a reference to the Harry Smith Anthology of American Folk Music from early 50s, I want to say 1952. And then also the House Un-American Activities Committee. Just a funny play on words. None of the music, I think, is American, actually, but it's really interesting instrumental guitar, as we're hearing behind my voice right now. Up next, we are going to hear from Andrew Weathers with First Front Porch Brooklyn, and I hope you will enjoy the rest of this Marissa Anderson track off a brand new album of hers. Right here on KCSB FM in Santa Barbara.

Hello, you are listening to KCSB FM in Santa Barbara. My name is DJ Radar. This is the show Fly on the Wall, where we're playing ambient instrumentals, singer-songwriter, all kinds of stuff today. And yeah, at the top of our last little set, we heard first Front Porch Brooklyn by Andrew Weathers. That was followed by Lonesome Road / Fall on My Knees by Friends of the Road, Rock, Salt, and Nails as performed by Rosalie Sorrells and Friends, and I am hopping in now while we listen to No End by Russell Potter. I just recently discovered that Rosalie Sorrells' album. It's actually really exciting to find out about. There are just so many talented and historically important musicians featured on there. The album is called My Last Go-Round, released in 2004. There were a whole bunch of people singing and playing with her. We had Peggy Seeger, Christine Lavin, Patrick Sky, Loudon Wainwright III, Gene Ritchie, and more amazing musicians playing the show with Rosalie Sorrells. It's just a really special album, and this Utah Phillips song, Rock, Salt, and Nails, is such a highlight. I'm very lucky to have found out about this and to be able to share it here. Up next, we are going to hear from another one of my favorite artists ever. This is Mississippi John Hurt with his rendition of Nearer My God to Thee. And the way his music has been cataloged is really annoying and confusing. So I haven't been able to track down when this recording is actually from, but it is included on the 2018 compilation album Christian Hymns Delta Blues. And it was probably recorded sometime in the early 60s, as it is a live track. We're hearing it start right behind my voice. So I hope you enjoy this as we explore some of my favorite songs and artists right now, right here on KCSB FM in Santa Barbara.

Hello, you are tuned in to 91.9, that's KCSB FM in Santa Barbara. My name is DJ Radar, and I am winding down the show for this hour. At the top of our last set of the afternoon, we heard Nearer My God to Thee, a live version by Mississippi John Hurt. That was followed by Washington Blues by Elizabeth Cotton, Remembrance of Things Past by Harry Taussig, The Great Wall of China by Rob Carr and Bill Call, and I'm hopping in now during our last song of this afternoon, O Platitudes by Bill Orchid. I want to thank you so much for listening. I had a lot of fun with this collection of new discoveries and other music that I've been really interested in lately. I hope you're having a wonderful start to your summer and listening to some summery music as we have finally a nice good day with sunshine. Stay tuned for Live at KCSB on next from 3 to 4 p.m. And yeah, have a wonderful rest of your afternoon. This has been Fly on the Wall, and I'm DJ Radar signing off. 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
1: Welcome to 2026 Talks, where we're following our democracy in historic times.
2: Well, person isn't used in the First Amendment. Congress shall make no law abridging the freedom of speech.
1: When discussing the 2010 Citizens United case, the late Supreme Court Justice Antonin Scalia said he wasn't concerned about political spending by corporations qualifying as protected speech. And a new decision from Delaware will in fact let corporations vote in one small town. State Superior Judge Craig Karsnitz ruled Fenwick Island didn't violate the state's constitution by letting business entities, equal to nearly an eighth of the town's population, vote in municipal elections. He added, by law, a person is anything formally recognized as having personhood and, quote, anything that can initiate and be subject to legal proceedings. Former New Hampshire Governor Chris Sununu cites his own state's Senate race as an example of big money distorting politics.
3: Over $50 million will be spent on both sides, and 98% of all that money will come from outside New Hampshire because it's all the big super PACs. They have a base interest, maybe a philosophical interest with Republicans, but those dollars are not representative of what the people want.
1: Sununu also cites the rise in populist candidates who run in part on their shock value. Attacks already starting between the candidates for Senate in Texas might qualify. Before winning Tuesday's runoff, State Attorney General Ken Paxton was already attacking Democratic State Representative James Tallarico, calling him Talafrico and labeling the seminarian as anti-Christian and a vegan. But Tallarico quickly fired back.
4: You know, I'm an eighth-generation Texan. I've been eating barbecue since before Ken Paxton's first indictment.
1: Before Tuesday's vote, polls put Tallarico ahead of Paxton and incumbent John Cornyn, but Pew survey data finds, nationally, nearly three-quarters of Republicans and nearly two-thirds of Democrats view the opposing party as immoral, up sharply over the last decade. A federal judge will let President Donald Trump's executive order on voting go forward for the present. The order calls for Homeland Security to work with the Social Security Administration to create state-by-state approved citizen voter registries and for the U.S. Postal Service to develop lists of eligible voters so only they can vote by mail. The White House has also called for the National Guard to monitor polling places, something an NPR Marist poll finds nearly half of Americans favor. New York is among states considering legislation against federal interference and issues at the polls, including intrusion by national law enforcement. Susan Lerner with Common Cause New York says state voters are worried about voter intimidation.
5: When people read deliberate misstatements by the president about vote by mail or about who is eligible to vote, people become concerned. And of course, we've seen various folks claiming there should be some sort of federal enforcement at the polls.
1: California Governor Gavin Newsom signed legislation blocking ballot seizures by police less than a week before the state's primary elections. Republican gubernatorial candidate and Riverside Sheriff Chad Bianco seized more than 650,000 ballots from the state's redistricting referendum last year. Critics say that was motivated by unfounded vote fraud conspiracies. I'm Edwin J. Vieira for Pacifica Network and Public News Service. 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
6: 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The show right now is live at KCSB, and right now we got The Radar in the studio. That's right, The Radar. They're a local IV band, and they're going to play a few songs for you guys, so I hope you enjoy.

This next one we're going to play for you guys. Oh, that one was called Let's Ride, by the way. This next one is unreleased. It's a fun one, a little shorter one. But we hope you guys enjoy it. This one is going to be called Signals.

Awesome. That was Signals. We hope everyone that's listening is having an amazing day in a sunny Santa Barbara. It is quite nice outside, and we're definitely enjoying it. Next one up is also an unreleased track. This one is called Tower. We're actually very close to releasing it. It sounds amazing, and we cannot wait for you guys to hear it. So, without further ado, this is Tower.

That was Tower. This next one up is actually a released song that we have. This one is called Deep End. It's actually the title track of our EP that came out, what was it, 2 years ago now? Or no, last year. Yeah, something like that. It's called Deep End. okay. This is a fun one. Starts off a little slow, though.

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0: Thank you, guys. 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Thank you to June for writing a majority of it.
1: And I would say the majority. Majority's a bit excessive. I wrote some of it.
0: Okay, that's fair enough. We all, you know, worked together on this one, and we're all super proud of it. Yeah. Shout out to Class of 2026, by the way. We are also a part of 2026, the most of us.

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We got Frankie on the guitar. We got Tim also on guitar. We got June on drums. And we got Nate Dogg on the bass.

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Next up is an unreleased track. This one might be my favorite as well. We have a lot of favorites in this group. But without further ado, this one is called Rome.

That was Rome. I'm so sorry, listeners of KCSB. We only got one more song left for you guys. We had tons of fun playing for you guys, though. And we hope you guys feel the same way about us. Shortly after this song, we will be interviewed by our lovely friends at KCSB, and we hope you guys stay tuned for that. This last one, it's a little bit of a cult favorite among our supporters here in IV. If anyone knows this song, sing along. If y'all don't, just groove along. This one is called Dreams.

0: Hello, you're tuned into 91.9 KCSB FM in Santa Barbara or KCSB.org if you're on our website. That was The Radar. Fantastic job that they did, and I have them here in the studio with me now.
1: Thank you, thank you. We're glad to be here.
0: We're glad. Yeah. Well, I hope you don't mind. I'm going to be going into a few questions.
1: Go for it, yeah.
0: You guys. So yeah, first off, I want to go over like the history of the band, if you don't mind.
1: So we started here in Santa Barbara, in Isla Vista, technically, but who's counting? A little over 3 years ago. Just wanted to start writing some music. And it's been mostly the same group. We have Tim now, who is not here for the founding of the group.
2: I actually met the original guitarist on a camping trip.
1: Yeah.
2: And then we got together, and then we met again at the Albuquerque airport. And we were like, you want to start a band? And I went, okay.
0: Albuquerque, New Mexico. Oh, wow.
2: Yeah.
3: He's from New Mexico.
2: And he was friends with Ohm. Mm-hmm. And then we got stuff together, and June learned drums in 3 months.
1: Yeah, that's... what happened is they asked me if I could play drums, and I said yes, and I learned drums really fast so they wouldn't know that I didn't know how to play drums.
3: It was incredible. We didn't suspect a thing.
2: And you kid showed up, and then suddenly we were like, okay, I guess this is the band now. Let's go. We found Nate from a flyer.
3: We posted one flyer on like in the San Nick like residential hall, and he was the only person that hit us up. So it was kind of like
1: match made in heaven. Fantastic. And then Tim joined. When Franklin put an announcement in a local music group, and then Tim responded, and Franklin didn't check their DMs for 2 weeks.
2: I didn't know that if you have GroupMe, you have to get the app to get DMs. I just was doing it over text, so, okay, I'm sorry.
1: But anyways, we've just been playing mostly backyard shows around Isla Vista. Love the UC Santa Barbara music scene. Just fantastic people all around, a fantastic environment for like starting a band, making some music, just having fun with it.
0: Awesome. So my next question for you guys are, who are your inspirations when it comes to making originals? And this could be either for like the instrumentation or the actual lyrics.
2: Okay, I feel like low key the entire ever sounded just me and June fighting about our music taste.
1: Well, okay, I think everyone in the band has a slightly different music taste, which I think, I don't know, it's very special.
2: Like, yeah. June loves Prague, and I hate Prague.
1: I love Prague. Except Primus, and I don't like, whatever.
2: We've had lots of conversations about that.
1: No, it's interesting, because I feel like Ohm is also coming at it from a completely different place and adding, like, your own thing on top of that.
3: Yeah.
1: Same with Tim and Nate, we're just all bringing different things into the mix.
3: We have, like, bands that inspire us?
1: I can name bands that inspire me, but I don't... I don't think it'll apply to all of our music, because, like, for example, I'm tremendously inspired by bands like King Gizzard, love King Gizzard, the Psychedelic Porn Crumpets, Glass Beach, huge inspirations for me, but those only come through when I'm writing, because when it's someone else writing, it's a completely different set of inspirations. So y'all want to go through those?
0: Yeah.
2: So I'm probably like half Stray Cats, Brian Setzer, a little bit of Tom Morello, and a little bit of Jack White. That's probably how I describe my playing style, but I don't even know if that's quite right. I don't know. I just play blues licks and then pray.
0: Whatever works.
3: I don't know about my inspirations. I feel like before joining the band, I had like different like tastes in music. I kind of like listened to like a lot of like just rock and just like indie rock mostly though.
0: Yeah.
3: And like when I first started playing guitar, I was like mostly just like learning how to play like Dominic Fike songs. And also like Backseat Lover songs.
0: Did you see him at Extravaganza?
3: No, I didn't see him. Because I actually graduated.
0: No, I saw something that like you could have gone like if you graduated the year before.
3: Yeah, no, it was a year before. I think you had to like be like a semester in, right? I don't know. But
2: we make poor Tim drive up to LA like after practice.
3: I'm being forced.
1: Yeah.
3: Tim's being forced every week.
1: We appreciate it because
3: it's worth it in the end. This is pretty much it now. So.
1: Oh my goodness! Yeah.
4: We don't have to talk about
1: that. Yeah, that's depressing.
4: For me, I have no idea what my inspirations are. I just kind of like vibe.
5: you're just here.
4: Yeah, I guess so. And like lyrics just kind of come to my head for some reason, and then sometimes it works, sometimes it sounds interesting. like for Backing Down. I'm not gonna say any lyrics right now, but
1: yeah, we're live.
4: if you hear the song, they definitely have some questions.
2: It has to do with Austin Powers. You guys,
4: yeah.
1: It's not safe harbor. Let's be careful.
5: Yeah.
4: All right. What about you, Nate?
6: I draw a lot from Joe Dart.
1: Ooh,
2: that
1: yeah.
2: Makes a lot of sense.
6: I can never be that good, but I aspire to be. honestly, a lot of stuff just like comes to me when we're like playing. Like it's cool how we write music. We all like someone will come up with an idea and then someone will like kind of add in and like kind of like bring it all together and then we'll make something we're happy with. And I don't know. Yeah. These past couple of songs are really awesome.
1: So. Yeah.
5: Yeah. I agree. What's the recording process for you guys?
1: Okay, so we've got a wonderful recorder and producer named Carl. Shout out at prod.tzon on Instagram.
2: Legitimately, he's fantastic.
1: He's incredible.
2: He's like, he's done everything.
1: Yeah, so he's involved with the music department on campus, and so he's got a little studio, or not, he doesn't have it, but it's the music department studio that he has access to. And so we're using that one to record this latest batch of songs. The previous batch of songs, there was a community center that was just a big, empty, concrete room that we'd drag our stuff into and record until, like, 2 a.m.
5: 2 a.m.?
1: Yeah, we'd go crazy. Yeah.
2: And it was setting up an entire recording studio in the community center and then breaking it down, setting up and breaking down every time we wanted to record.
4: Yeah. Spend, like, legitimately 2 hours each time just like setting up and breaking down things and transporting.
1: Yeah.
5: It 2 hours for each?
2: 2 hours for each.
1: Oh, so yeah.
5: 4 hours total.
1: Yeah, well, because we had to bring in the full drum kit, all our amps, all of Carl's interfaces, we would set up a full recording studio in an empty concrete building and then break down a full recording studio every night. And so we'd spend like 5 hours recording. So this would be like a full evening thing. We were going insane by the end of it. It was gremlin hours.
4: It was worth it, though.
1: Yeah, worth it. Yeah. And then,
3: now
1: that we have an actual studio to go to. Yeah. But Carl is just a wizard on the production. I've been sort of involved with that because I feel like I'm the most interested in the production and like the digital processing, I guess, side of things. But it's all Carl.
2: Yeah.
4: Shout out Carl.
1: Shout out Carl.
5: I hear some rumors of a Somnophobia music video. Can you
2: comment on that? Is
5: that happening? Can you comment on that?
4: You know, we'll see.
1: We are so busy, I can't lie.
4: Yeah.
2: I feel like with the humdrum of the last quarter and everybody wanted to do everything all the time, the fact that we're trying to get 3 songs out this quarter is probably going to stop us from actually doing a music video. We haven't really had time to do much.
1: Yeah.
3: If it comes out, it's going to be way later.
2: Yeah.
3: So we'll see. After the school year.
1: Yeah.
5: I don't mind waiting. what was the IV band scene mean to you, either individually or as a group?
1: Well, I guess the thing that I love about Isla Vista is that it's just such a communal, like, vibe. It's a bunch of people who get together and just wanna play shows, and a bunch of houses who just wanna host shows. And so, there's just this sort of, it's a very, like,
5: positive feedback?
1: Yeah, it's a positive feedback loop. It's a very community-oriented thing based around people providing things because they care about the music and the scene and stuff like that. So, like, there are a bunch of people that play, like, downtown and downtown and bars and stuff, and, like, at, like, venues, and have been starting to do it professionally. But there's also just this local scene of people playing music because they want to play music, and that's, I don't know, it's yeah.
5: It's out of passion.
1: Yeah, exactly.
7: Nobody's gaining anything from this.
1: Yeah.
7: Except for fun.
1: Yeah.
5: You're doing it for the love of the game.
1: Yeah. Exactly. And to the extent that there are, like, there is, like, interests, like monetary interests, it's mostly people doing, like, benefit concerts for good causes.
5: Mm.
1: Yeah, it's just people who care about music and the community putting stuff together. Now, let me wax nostalgic for a bit. There used to be a parking lot on campus. Lot 22. Used to be a parking lot, and it had... I am getting political, because this is my call to action. Can I make calls to action on radio? What's the rules?
5: I can't remember off of the top
1: okay.
5: of my head. It might be during only news shows,
1: oh,
5: I believe.
1: Okay.
7: Okay.
1: We miss the days when there were power outlets at Lot 22 that you could plug into, because it used to be that bands would just set up at Lot 22 and they would do their practice at the top of this parking lot. And it wasn't really obtrusive, but you'd just be biking into class and there would just be a band practicing and it would like be playing music on your way to like your 11 a.m. And it was just the nicest thing to hear like people playing music and stuff. The university at some point cut the power and put up a bunch of signs saying, hey, you're not allowed to play amplified music. And, like, technically, you were never allowed to play amplified music, but it wasn't hurting anyone, and it wasn't, I don't know, it was just a beautiful thing, and I'm sad that it's gone.
7: I very distinctly remember visiting the school when I was touring, and then hearing music coming from the parking lot, and I went, this school is great. Why would I not want to come here? This is so cool. And then, you know, I think it was our
2: freshman year when they sent on that into action. And,
1: yeah,
2: it was a little bit disappointing.
1: It was a fantastic community practice space, and the school promised to do things to make it easier for musicians to get practice in, and they never actually did, and it's a shame, because it was a big boon to the scene, and the scene's continued going, obviously. People are still playing music and it's still wonderful, but it made it more accessible, it made more people able to practice, and so it made more people able to play shows. It was just a nice thing to have.
5: I also remember having a tour here and then passing by parking lot 22, and I even remember the song that was, it was I Bet You Look Good on the dance floor. I don't know who was playing, but I just remember hearing that. Another question I have is, you guys have a pretty big following here in IV. Do you see yourselves being able to manage like a different scene, like in LA?
4: I mean, right now we're definitely just like a college band, but like, you know, in my opinion, if we were to, you know, like continue going crazy at it, I honestly do think that like LA would definitely like fit the vibe that we're creating.
7: I'm thinking Alaska, actually.
5: Alaska,
7: Alaska.
5: Antarctica,
4: the Nordic countries.
5: Do a pole tour, go to north and then south.
1: Yeah.
4: North and then south.
5: Where are the way around?
1: Yeah.
5: Come to Brazil.
7: Come to Argentina.
4: No, we could.
1: The Brazilian music scene's actually really good. I would be down, but I don't know. No, it's more
7: radar
1: a,
7: in Brazil.
1: Radar in Brazil. No, I don't know. I've heard a bunch of good music out of Brazil. I don't know. But
7: I feel like we would do a decent job. I feel like we're so tuned to IV.
4: Yeah.
7: I'm not
4: really
7: sure how it would work outside of
1: that.
7: Sorry, go on.
5: Like, it's become a vital part of the band's identity.
1: Yeah.
7: I feel like it's very much, it's definitely part of it.
4: But anyone who enjoys our music, they're 100% free to listen. We love all y'all around the world.
1: No, the other thing is, I feel like this band is mostly a passion project. Like, we're making music because we care about making music, and it's fun making music with musicians that are good at that. That sounded better in my head. I don't know.
4: They're passionate but about my, music.
7: No, it's equally as passionate. That's a very accurate way to say it.
1: Yeah. So it's more a matter of like we're making music because we're all here and we want to make music. So we'd have to just all be in the same place or at least able to be in the same place to make music. But I'd
7: we just don't know where we're gonna be.
1: We have no idea.
7: Yeah, nobody knows.
1: Yeah, graduating college is a really confusing time. I can't predict where I'll be in a year, you know? So if we can all be together, I think we could keep playing music in whatever scene we could, as long as we're all still together.
7: I've been trying to write a song about, like, the band and, like, graduating, and every time I try, I can't. And I just put it off, and I keep putting it off. Also, I'll do it eventually, but it's not gonna happen right now.
1: Yeah.
5: Mm-hmm. Yeah. Is there any, like, dream venues that you'd like to play at?
7: Madison Square Garden.
5: I'd see that.
1: Hollywood Bowl.
5: Hollywood Bowl?
1: Hollywood Bowl. No.
5: Outside amphitheaters.
1: Yeah.
7: My grandma's house. I feel like they would like that.
3: Grandma's house.
4: Honestly, for me, like, anywhere that's, like, outside, like, the Hollywood Bowl would be sick. You know, that Santa Barbara Bowl would be sick.
3: That'd be sick.
5: Yeah.
4: Yeah, but, you know, for me, it's just, honestly, wherever we play, like, it's just a vibe. I just like performing, to be honest.
3: Performing at the IA is just the most fun.
4: Yeah.
7: I think the random things we perform at are always the most fun.
1: Yeah.
7: My favorite was Juggling Festival. That was ridiculous.
1: Also, Cosplay Club,
7: That was
1: fun.
7: That one was great. Cosplay Club.
1: Yeah. One that I've actually been looking forward to a while is KCSB, so check.
3: Yeah.
7: This is fantastic, yeah.
5: Yeah, thank you for being here.
1: Thank you for having us.
5: Of course. Are there any particular shows that stick out in your memory, or any, I guess, just funny band stories to share?
7: There was a weekend where we decided it would be really smart to try to do four shows?
3: We did four.
1: Yeah.
7: We did four shows in one weekend. And then there was one where we did three shows in one day.
1: Oh, yeah.
7: Remember that?
1: Oh,
4: I remember that.
1: Believe me, I remember that. That was awful.
7: I broke three strings. One at every show.
5: Were they all the high strings?
1: No, one of them was the G.
7: One of them was the G. One of them was the G.
4: Yeah, it was
7: I don't know how
5: was
7: I was doing
5: like
7: that.
5: G B E?
7: G B E, yeah.
5: Oh, wow.
7: Those are always fun. I don't know. Any other ones?
4: I like playing the DP shows that we do.
7: Oh, yeah.
1: Ooh, yeah, those are fun.
4: Yeah, whenever we do, it's always like, you know, it's just cool seeing the ocean like right behind you.
5: Mm-hmm.
4: I feel like those are some pretty good shots too, you know, whenever we get people to like take pictures of us. But yeah.
7: I'm trying to think about like crazy stories we have to show. Has anybody got anything?
1: Honestly, not really.
4: We have like so many, but we just
1: not
7: like, oh, the little children. Yeah.
1: Oh yeah.
3: That was so funny.
1: We were. Who wants to tell this story?
4: How do we tell this story?
1: I got it. So we like performing at the Santa Barbara County Fair. It's a county fair, you know it. And so they have a bunch of local bands all the time, and we always do it just because it's a great time. Go out, play in the evening, eat a massive hot dog,
7: it's so
1: you know.
7: Big, it's so
1: it's a lovely time. And this year we went and played, and a bunch of parents were sitting down, and their kids form what I can only describe as like a 3-year-old mosh pit.
5: Oh.
1: They're like just running around. I think one of them like picked up some of the dirt on the ground and like threw it at another kid. And the parent goes, "Hey, don't do that." And so they stop. And then the parents like look away and they go back to doing it.
7: And we're like watching and playing. And we're like, "Are they gonna grab the dirt? Are they gonna grab the dirt?"
5: Yeah, I can't like during backing down.
1: Yeah, yeah. It was a good time. There was a different time at the fair, and this is why we were hesitant to bring Franklin on air, because
7: tread lightly.
1: Yeah, I'm telling this story. I'm not gonna violate any FCC rules.
7: I wouldn't trust myself to tell this story.
1: Yeah,
7: it's, go for it.
1: Yeah, so it's the fair, and there are a bunch of kids around, so we're trying not to swear. And we have a couple curse words in our lyrics, and mostly songs we didn't play today. But Om's doing a fantastic job of like substituting like live on the spot a way so that we're not being a bad influence on these vulnerable children or whatever. And then we are almost done with our set. We've avoided saying a single swear word. And then Franklin takes the mic to do some crowd work, bumps it, immediately drops an F-bomb, realizes that they have dropped an F-bomb in front of kids, and is so disappointed in themselves that they immediately drop an S-bomb about it. We got a dirty look from some parents.
7: Yeah. I just got a very slow headshake from a mom in the back.
1: Wow. Yeah. And then the band immediately after us did that one, I forget the name of it, but that one Pink Floyd song. I don't remember, but it's the one where Pink is pretending to be a Nazi saying some genuinely heinous things. Mm. And it's like, oh, okay, but us dropping an F-bomb was whatever.
5: Yeah. Alright, well, I got one final question for you guys. Any plans for the future?
1: Hopefully you release the songs that we've been working on. Like Ohm said, when we were playing it, Tower's almost done. We're hoping to release Signals and Rome.
3: We have one more we're working on.
1: I'm not sure if we'll have time to record it. I'm not sure if we'll have time to record it.
3: Perform it at our next show, though.
1: Yeah. So,
5: and when's that?
1: Tomorrow.
7: 9:30 is supporting our great friends Corkscrew Michael.
1: Yeah. So if you're in the Isla Vista area, come on down. We'll be playing our new song Piranesi. I'm pretty proud of. I think this is the one I did the most writing on. So.
5: Yeah. That sounds good. Thank you guys for coming.
7: Yeah. No. Thank you for having us. This is amazing.
5: Yeah.
7: We look forward to this forever.
5: Yeah. And thank you for listening here at 91.9 KCSB FM in Santa Barbara. 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
7: Bye.
3: Thank you.
1: Thank you. Have a good one.
7: Thank you so much. 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

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I'm your host, Dear Jane, and welcome to the Tweedle Drop. The show on all things Twee, whether that's Tweemo, Twee Pop, Jangle Pop, and everything in between. I've been exploring lots of 90s post-hardcore kind of scenes recently, and so we were just listening to Motorway by California Snow Story. David Skirving began California Snow Story in 2001, and this is off of their it's Some Other Places. And they don't have too many albums out. I think they only really released stuff in the early 2000s, about two albums, and that was all for them. But they're such like a gentle, soft sound. I thought it'd be nice to include today. I wanted to kind of do a summer, I feel summer creeping in kind of vibe today. It's really hot. We've had kind of a mix of gloomy and hot here in Santa Barbara. And I want to match up with that energy. Graduation's coming soon. I'll be graduating, saying goodbye to KCSB. And I want to play some fun little summer jams for everyone tuning in. It's a hot summer afternoon, basically. I mean, here in California, I think summer starts around now. So we're going to be starting up with a track from a Santa Cruz-born group. This is going to be Caledonia from Racecourse. They are from Santa Cruz, but I think they're all over now. I'm actually going to be seeing them in June at Your Renaissance, along with Jay June and some other artists I've played on this show, so I thought it was pretty appropriate. This comes from their album July-December, released in December 2025. I believe the name comes from they recorded it in July and then like fully released it in December, though. I think they released it on Bandcamp before then. They're a great little band who's hit some pretty poppin' success, and I think they really match that sound of the post kind of hardcore scenes, especially that DC scene we're going to be exploring a little bit more today. That Teen Beat record sound is like really prevalent in this song, so hopefully if you've been tuning into some of my previous shows, you'll know what I'm talking about, but you'll hear it more later in this episode too. So this is Caledonia from Racecourse. 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

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I'm your host, Dear Jane, and you're tuned in to the Tweedle Drop, the show on all things Twee, whether it's Twee Pop or Jangle Pop or Tweemo or whatever I feel like. And today we're doing kind of a summer episode. We're getting close to summer. I can feel it. I can taste it coming. So we just listened to Come Close to Me by the Field Mice. The Field Mice were an English indie pop band on the independent record label Sarah Records. I've been doing a series kind of on different record labels, so maybe because I still have about a month of shows, maybe I'll do a little Sarah Records episode to finish us off. And then they were originally a two-piece, but they ultimately expanded to five members. They released three albums and numerous singles and EPs on the label, and eventually recorded a session for John Peel. And they had top 20 success in both the UK independent singles and album charts, yet, funnily enough, I've just never heard of them, and they have like 35 monthly listeners. It's such a strange thing when that happens, but I really like this group. I love like little vocal acoustic duos, and so I really liked this track and how they messed around with their vocals. It felt very raw and authentic. Before that, we were listening to Seabird by Air Miami. We know Air Miami. We've been listening to them the past few episodes because I've been doing a lot of episodes kind of about Mark Robinson in some way, and Mark Robinson was a part of Air Miami along with Bridget Cross. Mark Robinson, of course, established Teen Beat Records, and this group comes from Washington, D.C. and the kind of post-hardcore scene that was emerging after the Washington, D.C. hardcore scene. We kind of see wherever there's hardcore scenes, there's always sort of a soft mirror to those scenes, and I really like exploring that kind of music, which is what I've been really into this quarter for some reason, is that Washington DC scene, and I really love that track from Air Miami. And then before that we had Bees for Bethlehem by The Promise Ring. Oh my gosh, if you listened during fall quarter, you definitely heard me talk about The Promise Ring quite a lot. They are classified as second wave emo from Milwaukee, Wisconsin, but I like to classify at least like two of their albums as almost male fronted tweemo. I don't know if this album is the most prominent example of that. This is from Nothing Feels Good from 1997, but I definitely think that there has been some work that kind of has a more tweemo sound from them, and I really like the male vocals. Wikipedia calls them a Captain Jazz offset, but I don't think that's fair just because they share a guitarist, Davey Vaughn Bolen, because I think this band, that's all really all they have in common with Captain Jazz, and kind of the vocals maybe borderline, but I really love The Promise Ring, and I listened to them all summer, so I always think of summer when I think of The Promise Ring, and so I had to include them in today's episode. And speaking of summer, our next track is going to be My Summer with Ghosts from the Doleful Lions. I really love this track. This is from their 2000 album Song Cyclops Volume 1, and I know I keep saying, oh, I really love this track, like I really love it, but really this is, you know, what I've been listening to. It's been on repeat, and I gotta play it for you guys. And actually, right before this mic break, I realized this might be the second to last live show I ever do, which is really like freaky to think about, but it's been such a pleasure, and I get more sentimental every time I go into the studio. But I hope you're enjoying this set. Take a listen to My Summer with Ghosts by the Doleful Lions.

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I'm your host, Dear Jane, and you're tuned into The Tweedle Drop, the show on all things Twee, whether that be Tweemo, Jangle Pop, Twee Pop, and even more. And we are just listening to some kind of folksy Twee. Stepping back into my Laurel Canyon roots, that was I Wish I Could Tour by Barbara Manning. Very singer-songwriter, kind of folksy energy. She was making music in the 80s and 90s, and I think a lot of these projects came out in re-records, but this is from her album Super Scissors. And then before that, we were listening to California by The Eilers Set. This is from 1998 off of their album Terrible Things Happen, and I really love this energy of this last track. Super, like, quintessentially kind of twee rock kind of stuff. And then before that was Morning Train by Here Jenny. This just came out in May 4th of 2026. So it's super, super new. As you can tell, my brain is kind of scattered from finals week. But I just found this track like 2 days ago and I became absolutely obsessed with it. I love the little banjo and the soft acoustics. I've been really into acoustics and I think it'll be an acoustic summer, but this track was just beautiful. It reminded me of some like early kind of Alex G stuff, and I like to play some twee kind of folk. Before that was I Wanna Know Girls by Portastatic. He was the indie rock front man of Superchunk and also successfully founded Merge Records. So yeah, this is Mac McGoffin's project, his little side project after Superchunk. And I actually really like this album. This is from his 2005 album, Bright Ideas. But he also released an album in 1995. And they're a lot more twee and like fun and upbeat. So I really like his side project. Or whatever. Wow, my brain is so messed up. But hey, let's relax. It's summer. I know finals are coming up. I know you might be studying for them right now. But how about we listen to these last few tracks and just relax? And we're going to start us off with Waste My Life by Musical Chairs. This is a track that to me feels very quintessentially almost like Orange County 90s indie rock scenes. I grew up with a lot of my dad's CDs because he is from Orange County and he had all these like CDs of the bands at the time, lots of ska influence, kind of like No Doubt stuff, and he had friends in bands and I would listen to all of those CDs, and I think that this kind of mimics the sound of some of those. I don't know, maybe I'm making it up. I think they're actually from the East Coast, from the like Washington DC adjacent area, but hey, to me it's got a little bit Orange County fling to it. So take a listen to Waste My Life by Musical Chairs, and I will try to be so much smarter when I get on mic again. Here is Waste My Life.

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And this has been the Tweedle Drop with me, your host, Dear Jane. And today, we were listening to a mix to get us into the mood for summer. Lots of folky stuff, lots of upbeat, cutesy little duo harmonies like we were just listening to. And although I have to go soon, it's been a pleasure today. Next week might be my last total in studio, so tune in for that. It'll be a special show, I promise. And we were just listening to Stark Street by Boy Crazy. They're a little kind of classic twee group. We got the female-male vocalists, some great duo vocals, just very classic twee stuff. Before that, we had Seafoam Green. I always mess up this title. Seafoam Green Space Machine by Little Beach Morning. This is off of their album, If the Aeroplane Is to Land. And I really like this. It's a lot more ambient-y, but I really like that last track, and it has a fun title that I always mess up. And then, before that, In My World by Lunchbox, I just discovered this group, and you guys know how I feel about, like, dual vocalists and, like, little duo groups, and I really fell in love with them. They have such an energetic, cool sound. So, hopefully you'll be hearing more of that in my next few shows. And then, of course, before that, we'd Waste My Life from Musical Chairs. Today has been a fun day, a hot day, and I've been a little bit out of it, so I apologize. But stay tuned for some more coherent guests. We have the Kenny Mountain mixtape up next, and I'm going to end off today's episode with a track I really love from Spent called Ready Okay, if you love super fun poppy female vocalists and classic twee goodness, you're going to love this. Thank you for listening to KCSB-FM in Santa Barbara. This is Ready Okay by Spent.

0: Welcome to 2026 Talks, where we're following our democracy in historic times.
1: Well, person isn't used in the First Amendment. Congress shall make no law abridging the freedom of speech.
0: When discussing the 2010 Citizens United case, the late Supreme Court Justice Antonin Scalia said he wasn't concerned about political spending by corporations qualifying as protected speech. And a new decision from Delaware will in fact let corporations vote in one small town. State Superior Judge Craig Karsnitz ruled Fenwick Island didn't violate the state's constitution by letting business entities, equal to nearly an eighth of the town's population, vote in municipal elections. He added, by law, a person is anything formally recognized as having personhood and, quote, anything that can initiate and be subject to legal proceedings. Former New Hampshire Governor Chris Sununu cites his own state's Senate race as an example of big money distorting politics.
2: Over $50 million will be spent on both sides, and 98% of all that money will come from outside New Hampshire because it's all the big super PACs. They have a base interest, maybe a philosophical interest with Republicans, but those dollars are not representative of what the people want.
0: Sununu also cites the rise in populist candidates who run in part on their shock value. Attacks already starting between the candidates for Senate in Texas might qualify. Before winning Tuesday's runoff, State Attorney General Ken Paxton was already attacking Democratic State Representative James Tallarico, calling him